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1: And this is KBBI AM 890 Homer, 88.1 FM in Seward, through translator K201AO. Back again with a check of the coastal waters forecast from the National Weather Service in Anchorage. It was updated last at 2:32 p.m. Starting with the synopsis for the North Gulf Coast, Kodiak Island waters and Cook Inlet, a front moving from the northern Gulf of Alaska by Tuesday afternoon before dissipating. A series of smaller disturbances clip the northern Gulf through Wednesday afternoon. For Kachemak Bay tonight, southwest wind to 15 knots, diminishing to 10 knots after midnight, seas 2 feet. Wednesday, southwest wind 10 knots, seas 2 feet. And Wednesday night, southwest wind 10 knots with seas to 2 feet. Cook Inlet north of Galgan Island tonight, variable wind at less than 10 knots, becoming northeast at 10 knots after midnight with seas to 3 feet. Wednesday, north wind at 10 knots in the morning, becoming variable, less than 10 knots, seas to 3 feet. For Wednesday night, variable wind at less than 10 knots, becoming north, 10 knots after midnight, seas 2 feet. And Cook Inlet, Galgan Island, 2 Point BD tonight, north wind 15 knots, diminishing to 10 knots after midnight, seas 2 feet. And Wednesday, north wind at 10 knots, seas to 3 feet. For Wednesday night, west wind 15 knots, becoming northwest, 10 knots after midnight, seas 2 feet. For the Shilikoff Strait, tonight west wind at 20 knots, seas to 5 feet. Wednesday west wind 15 knots, seas 4 feet. And Wednesday night west wind 15 knots, seas 3 feet. For the Barren Islands East, there is a small craft advisory through Wednesday. For tonight, northwest wind at 25 knots, seas to 6 feet. Wednesday west wind at 25 knots, seas 5 feet. And Wednesday night west wind 20 knots, seas to 5 feet. For west of the Barren Islands, including Kamishak Bay, a small craft advisory for tonight and Wednesday night. For tonight, west wind at 25 knots, seas 7 feet. For Wednesday, west wind 20 knots, seas 5 feet. Then Wednesday night, west wind at 25 knots, seas to 5 feet. For Resurrection Bay, tonight, variable wind at less than 10 knots, becoming north at 10 knots after midnight, seas 2 feet. Wednesday, variable wind at less than 10 knots, becoming south 10 knots in the afternoon, seas 2 feet. Wednesday night, variable wind at 10 knots, becoming north after midnight, seas 2 feet. Cape Clear to Gore Point, out to 15 nautical miles. Tonight, variable wind at 10 knots, seas 3 feet. Wednesday, west wind, 15 knots, seas to 4 feet. And Wednesday night, west wind, 20 knots with seas to 4 feet. Taking another look at the tides for the Saltovia District. The next low tide is at 11:05 p.m. That's a minus 2.5-foot low for Kachemak Bay. And the next Seward District low tide is at 9:59 p.m. That's a minus 1-foot low for Resurrection Bay. The time is 4:32 p.m. Good evening.

0: This year's MacArthur Fellows include 20 academics and artists based here in the U.S., Europe, and Japan. NPR's Ari Daniel has more on some of the award winners.
1: The recipients include a bioengineer creating nanotechnologies to improve vaccines and drug delivery, a climate researcher examining polar sea ice and global change, and a public artist converting neglected spaces into visual work rooted in community. A couple of the winners sit at the intersection of science and justice, like Texas State University forensic anthropologist Kate Spradley. She's on a lifelong mission to help identify the buried remains of hundreds of migrants who've died after making the southern border crossing.
2: Everyone should have dignity in death.
1: Each MacArthur Fellow receives $800,000 over 5 years, no strings attached. For NPR News, I'm Ari Daniel.
0: The MacArthur Foundation is a financial supporter of NPR. Well, one of the world's most intense roller coasters north of Los Angeles is being shut down permanently after numerous claims of severe injuries on the ride. Six Flags Magic Mountain says X2 consistently passed safety tests, but they decided to close the ride because it's the right thing to do. The theme park has faced lawsuits alleging serious injuries, including at least two that led to death after riding X2. This is NPR.
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1: 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I'm Juana Summers.
2: And I'm Sasha Pfeiffer. A group of cyber criminals has stolen reams of data from one of the key agencies tasked with investigating cybercrime, the FBI. NPR cybersecurity correspondent Jenna McLaughlin has been reporting on the ongoing investigation of this theft, and she's with us in the studio. Hi, Jenna.
3: Hey.
2: Hacks are sadly common these days, but for the FBI to be hacked sounds quite concerning. How alarmed should we be?
3: Yeah, it's not great. But in all seriousness, it's most concerning if you're a current or former FBI employee. The target in this case was the FBI jobs portal. So it's not the entire FBI. It's not confidential informants or ongoing operations or confidential information.
2: Do we know what was stolen?
3: We do. So I'm hearing that there were several terabytes of text files that were stolen. It's a lot of data on FBI personnel. It's not just job applications, but it's also promotions data. Those files include sensitive details about previous postings, medical information, family names. One of the last times we saw something like this happen was the 2015 breach of the Office of Personnel Management. The U.S. government has attributed that to the Chinese government stealing millions of sensitive records, from security clearance details to fingerprints, in espionage efforts. But this is different because these are cyber criminals and they have a reputation for extorting and leaking stolen files. They say now that they don't have a plan on publishing this information, that their goal was to get the FBI to correct the record on public statements they've made about these hackers. But they've already given parts of it to reporters, and the FBI sources that I talk to are pretty much assuming that the data's out there and that the bad guys around the world will be committed to stealing it from shiny hunters.
2: And then based on the conversations you've been having with people at the FBI, how are they feeling about knowing that's out there?
3: Not great. I've been talking to current and former FBI sources since last week. They, of course, aren't authorized to speak on the record about this, and the mood's grim. I'd say that there's more anger and frustration than panic because these people are used to dealing with emergencies. It's kind of what they do. There's some dark humor they've been passing around, memes, but I think the frustration is mostly directed right now at the leadership of the FBI, at Director Kash Patel. They feel like there hasn't been a lot of communication about how the Bureau is going to protect current and former employees. A few people have been notified that their data might have been stolen, but many are still out there wondering. There's actually a community of former employees who are sort of banding together, figuring out how they can help each other if this data gets out. Publicly, the FBI said they're aggressively investigating the point of the breach and mitigating the damage. The Dutch police actually arrested a member of this group in Amsterdam earlier in September, though they just publicly announced it. The FBI posted this kind of unusual video on social media about working with the Dutch, where Brett Leatherman, the FBI assistant director for the cyber division, he's kind of taunting this group, the Shiny Hunters, in a bid to get them to come forward with information. Take a listen.
4: You know how to find us, and we know how to find you. I suggest you reach out first while the choice is still yours.
2: So if the FBI has already been hit, is there a concern that other government agencies are vulnerable too?
3: Absolutely. So in this case, the FBI is not the only one that's vulnerable. There are other bad guys out there besides Shiny Hunters who are looking to exploit a specific vulnerability that was potentially used to access this system. According to new research from Google, there appears to be a widespread compromise of third-party software called PeopleSoft. It's a company that was acquired by the tech giant Oracle in 2005. Their clients are all the big names. Big retailers, government agencies, you name it. Long story short, it was first targeted over the summer. The company put in place some protections. They didn't fully fix the problem. Now the bad guys are hitting dozens of systems all over the world.
2: Thanks for covering this. That is NPR's Jenna McLaughlin.
3: Thank you.
1: In a new documentary, two dozen Israeli soldiers involved in the war in Gaza describe what they say is the systematic killing of Palestinian civilians by the Israeli military. The film, Naza, was directed by two Israeli filmmakers, and it's received tremendous international acclaim. But in Israel, this film has sparked intense pushback, despite the fact that very few people there have actually seen it. NPR's Kat Lonsdorf reports from Tel Aviv.
5: When Naza debuted at the Venice Film Festival earlier this month, its two directors, Oscar-winning Israeli filmmakers Yuval Evrahem and Rachel Shore, received a standing ovation for nearly 25 minutes. a new record for the festival. The film's title refers to the euphemistic acronym used by the Israeli military for the Hebrew term, or collateral damage, the number of civilians killed in a military attack. In the trailer recently shared online by The Guardian, which also produced the film, Israeli soldiers are interviewed anonymously on rooftops in Tel Aviv under the cover of darkness. The soldiers describe in detail how it became Israeli military policy to accept high levels of civilian casualties in Gaza, and that AI was often used in its targeting. Gaza became like a factory, one says, a factory of targets. The Israeli military has rejected the film's claims and says it makes every effort to, quote, mitigate harm to civilians. Palestinian health officials say more than 74,000 Palestinians have been killed by Israel, most of them civilians, throughout the war, which began after the Hamas-led attack on Israel in 2023. Speaking after the film's debut, co-director Yuval Avraham explained part of the thinking behind such a film, made by Israelis interviewing other Israelis.
6: We believe that the denial of a crime is what helps it persist. And that's why it's really, really especially important for us that Israelis watch this film.
5: The film is not widely available yet, including in Israel. Even so, it has rocked the country. Israel's culture minister accused the filmmakers, who haven't been back to Israel since the premiere, of, quote, treason against the state. Protesters have gathered outside co-director Shor's parents' house, chanting death to traitors. And Israeli Prime Minister Benjamin Netanyahu introduced legislation to revoke their citizenship. They have no place among us, he said. In the southern Israeli city of Ashdod, graffiti artist Dudi Shuval remembers watching a video of that standing ovation after the NASA premiere. He says it made him so angry, he grabbed his spray paint and found a wall near a busy road. He painted directors Avraham and Shor as prisoners, with the word traitor across it in Hebrew. A video he posted online got hundreds of thousands of views and thousands of encouraging comments. Later, someone came and painted the word heroes over top. Shuval then covered that with a new painting altogether, which is what we're standing in front of now as we talk. He says he viewed that exchange as a kind of conversation between two artists.
7: You use this artist, your form of free speech, right?
8: Yeah.
7: What about, you know, Netanyahu is saying maybe he'll take the citizenship away from the two filmmakers?
8: Because I think...
7: Do they have the same free speech as you?
8: They cross the line. They up against our people, you know?
9: It's easier for the Israeli Jewish society to cancel the filmmakers and to cancel their film instead of watching the film.
5: Barak Heyman is an Israeli documentary filmmaker and one of more than 2,000 Israelis who have signed a petition in support of Avraham and Shor. Heyman says Israelis generally don't have to face what's happening in Gaza. The Israeli mainstream media largely hasn't covered the Palestinian suffering there.
9: We believe that people should face the reality.
5: Heyman hasn't seen the film yet, but he says,
9: I don't need to watch NASA in order to defend the right of its filmmakers to show it to the world.
5: The film opens in U.S. theaters this week, and Avraham announced on social media that NASA will be released online in November for free, allowing anyone to watch it. He said he's hopeful that the film has broken through what he referred to as a, quote, wall of indifference in Israel, backlash and all. It's a positive thing, he wrote. It's healthy. And he says he plans to return to Israel. Kat Lonsdorf, NPR News, Tel Aviv.
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11: This is National Native News. I'm Jill Freitas. Leaders in the Alaska Native community are working to bring back the power of the indigenous vote leading up to the state's November election. What was once a powerful voting bloc has weakened over the years as younger generations have become less politically active. Mark Moran reports.
12: Leaders in the Alaska Native community are working to bring back the power of the indigenous vote leading up to the state's November election. What was once a powerful voting bloc has weakened over the years as younger generations have become less politically active. One in four voting age members is an Alaskan Native, and as recently as 1982, Indigenous people wielded substantial power at the polls. Some villages even had voter turnout as high as 80%. That number has fallen drastically, now hovering at closer to 30%. Michelle Spark of Get Out the Native Vote for Alaska Federation of Natives says Indigenous leaders are encouraging Native villagers to carry on the tradition of democracy established by their elders.
13: How difficult is it to convince a dozen of your friends and neighbors in a small community to invest in making informed decisions and testimony and willingness to serve? And that's what we're asking our people to do, is reflect on our history.
12: Spark says Alaska's Indigenous population prefers to cast its vote in person rather than by mail, which can often be difficult due to geography, health issues, or a lack of polling places. But even if voting by mail, postal service can often be interrupted by severe weather. There's also limited access to Alaskan communities that can only be reached by boat or plane. The Alaska Federation of Natives has worked in schools to teach young people about civics and government. The organization also travels to villages to encourage young people to reawaken the power of voting.
13: We have so much political power. We have an ability to shape Alaska's government in our own image, and we just need to own that power again, just like our elders did.
12: Indigenous villages are also facing a shortage of poll workers, especially in the most remote regions of the state, or physical polling places that were never open at all in recent elections, including Shaktulik, Diomed, and Kobuk in northwest and western Alaska. Federal officials are also working to build practices to best communicate with Indigenous villagers and help them exercise their right to vote. I'm Mark Moran for Alaska News Service.
11: A lack of access to affordable, stable housing is an issue felt across Minnesota. Support organizations working with Indigenous populations in Minneapolis say they're working through a maze of complications, as Mike Moen reports.
14: A lack of access to affordable, stable housing is an issue felt across Minnesota. Support organizations working with Indigenous populations in Minneapolis say there's a maze of complications they're working through. The American Indian Community Development Corporation offers programs addressing housing and homelessness in the area. Executive Director Travis Earth Werner says resources are stretched thin, with added concerns about possible federal cuts on the horizon.
15: It takes people with a lot of artwork to work with individuals and progress them forward when often there's a lot of hopelessness involved.
14: But on a larger scale, policymakers need to listen to what residents want in crafting solutions like housing they can afford. This is Mike Moen for Minnesota News Connection.
11: And I'm Jill Freitas.

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3: Good evening, I'm Simon Lopez, and this is KBBI's Evening News for Tuesday, September 29th, 2026. The Homer City Council voted unanimously last night against changing how sales taxes are collected on short-term rentals while advancing a measure that would let residents trap feral rabbits. Early in the meeting, Mayor Rachel Lord designated September 2026 as Recovery Month and thanked Catchamac Bay Recovery Connection for its work. The council introduced two items through the consent agenda. One changes the duties of the Parks, Art, Recreation, and Culture Advisory Commission. Under it, the commission sends its recommendations about park operations to the city manager, not to park staff. The other adds a billing category for bulk water users at the Public Works campus. Those users would pay the monthly minimum in any month they buy water. They pay nothing in months they don't. Both ordinances come back for a public hearing at the next meeting. Council members held public hearings on five ordinances. The first accepts a $7,000 grant for books and library materials. Library Director Dave Barry told council members through a memo that the Homer Public Library has been receiving Public Library's assistance grant money annually since 1978. No one commented, and it passed. Another ordinance puts $50,000 toward the South Slope Drive culvert replacement project that pays for agreements with neighbors so water can drain across their land, plus extra money in case costs run over. The council previously appropriated $100,000 for the project. The council passed it without discussion. A third ordinance puts $17,500 from the city's land fund toward an easement on Easy Street. The last stretch of the road crosses a native allotment, so the Federal Bureau of Indian Affairs has to approve the easement. The Bureau charges $35,000 for it. The city pays half, and neighboring property owners pay the rest. No one spoke at the hearing, and the council passed it with no opposition. The council restored an older version of a city code section about the financial guarantee developers must provide before they build. Public Works Director Daniel Court wrote in a memo that the current rule puts a significant financial burden on small-scale developers. It requires 150% of the engineer's cost estimate. The older rule sets it at 100% of the project cost and waives it for new subdivisions that can't file their final map until the roads, sewer, and water are done. No one spoke at the hearing, and the council adopted it. The council voted down the short-term rental sales tax ordinance. All six members voted no, including Councilmember Jason Davis, who brought it forward. Right now, hosts report city and borough sales taxes to the borough. The borough passes the city its share. Some hosts have platforms like Airbnb add the tax to the guest's bill. Those hosts still report it to the borough. The ordinance would have changed that for the city's 4.85% tax only. The platforms would have collected it when a guest books and sent it to a commission that handles online sales tax for Alaska communities. Hosts would still report the borough's tax to the borough. Davis said the public input had been neutral or opposed, so he saw no point in passing it now. Councilmember Shelley Erickson said the borough has already done its due diligence on collecting the tax. Councilmember Carolyn Venuti said the ordinance would burden businesses, especially people who own more than one rental. Next, the council introduced an ordinance that would let property owners and renters catch feral rabbits and rodents alive on their own property. City code now bans trapping any animal. Council members Jason Davis and Donna Adderhold sponsored the measure to give people a legal way to deal with the rabbits. Councilmember Carolyn Venuti said the cost of enforcing it is not worth it and that the education is key to solving the problem. The council introduced it 5-1, with Venuti voting no. They also rejected an amendment on humane treatment of captured animals. The sponsors said they will work on wording with the city manager and city attorney before the public hearing at the next meeting. The council adopted the city's capital improvement plan for 2027 through 2032 without opposition. The plan lists major community projects. A city memo says it helps the city pursue grants and other funding, but being on the list does not commit the city to pay for a project. Council members and the mayor ranked the projects, and staff added up the rankings. The 9 highest-ranked projects make up the city's priority list for the 2028 budget year. The Homer Harbor expansion topped the list. Erosion work on the Homer Spit came 2nd, and a community recreation center 3rd. The Homer City Council meets next Monday, October 12th. How soon is too soon to fill an empty seat on the Kenai Peninsula Borough Assembly? At their last meeting, Assembly members gave initial approval to a proposal that would double the length of time that must elapse between when the group appoints a new member versus when someone is elected to the vacancy. Under existing borough code, any Assembly seat that becomes vacant more than 45 days before the next regular election is filled by Assembly appointment. Any seat that becomes vacant less than 45 days before the election sits empty until the next election. The new proposal doubles that length of time from 45 days to 90 days. It would also require the Assembly to fill vacancies eligible for appointment within 60 days. The idea comes from Assembly President Ryan Tunseth.
4: So that just gives the Assembly the ability to not have to fill that, and then it can go to the vote of the people.
3: This issue has come up multiple times in recent months with the resignation of Scott Griebel in July and Michael Hicks in August. The Assembly appointed a former member to Griebel's seat and only received one application for Hicks' seat. The borough election is November 3rd. The existing 45-day window would require any vacancy occurring after September 19 to be filled by voters. A 90-day window would bump that back to August 5th. Assemblymember Lenora Neeson says that might be too long.
5: I have reservations about this one because 90 days is a long time to go without representation. That's 6 meetings.
3: Assembly appointees are still subject to voter approval. Whoever is elected to the Kalifornsky seat will serve the 1-year balance of Griebel's term. The uncontested candidate for Hicks' central seat would serve the 2-year balance of that term. The Assembly only voted to introduce the proposed change. It will be up for a public hearing and final vote at the Assembly's October 20th meeting. And that's it for tonight's news. 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

0: 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I'm Juana Summers.
1: And I'm Sasha Pfeiffer. A lot has changed over the last decade when it comes to how college campuses handle sexual assaults.
0: Now there's growing anger over Cornell University's handling of an alleged sexual assault of a female student in 2024.
2: Title IX coordinators are not always trauma-informed.
1: That story coming up after this news.
3: This is Beyond the Weather. I'm Dan Bross with Alaska Center for Climate Assessment and Preparedness climate specialist Rick Toman. One of the many indicators of fall in the far north, Arctic sea ice recently reached its annual minimum. Where do things stand, Rick?
4: Total ice extent on September 12th was 1.78 million square miles, or about 2.5 times the size of Alaska. Now, this is almost exactly the same as last year's minimum and ties for the 11th lowest since 1979, when daily satellite estimates of sea ice extent began. Now, 11th place doesn't sound very impressive, but it's still lower than any year prior to 2007. The typical annual minimum extent nowadays is more than 30% lower than it was in the 1980s.
3: So you're talking about Arctic-wide sea ice, but what about the status of ice off Alaska?
4: Near Alaska, sea ice this summer remained unusually extensive into early August before largely melting out to well north of the North Slope coast. However, there is an area of moderate concentrations of thicker ice that remained within 50 miles of the northeast Alaska coast. Now, this is multi-year ice that had drifted southwest in the current from the northwest Canadian High Arctic last winter and spring. While the Arctic-wide sea ice extent has started to increase, extent in the Chukchi and Beaufort Sea is still very slowly decreasing due to stormy weather near the ice edge over the past week. However, with refreezing starting north of about 75 degrees north, the march into winter has begun.
3: Whether we're ready or not. Thank you, Rick.
4: Thanks, Dan.
3: Beyond the Weather is produced by the Alaska Center for Climate Assessment and Preparedness at the University of Alaska Fairbanks.
5: NPR. The maker of smart health tracking rings, Aura, is delaying plans to go public. It was expected to be one of this year's blockbuster IPOs, but the company is citing uncertainty in the market. NPR's Alina Selyuk with the story.
6: Aura planned to raise up to $2.2 billion in the share sale, which would have valued the firm at $15 billion. The company did not say what exactly prompted the delay, claiming there was, quote, strong demand for its shares. In a statement, its CEO says Aura has the luxury of choosing the right moment, and apparently now is not it. In fact, Aura is not the first firm to delay its IPO in recent weeks, but it is the highest profile. Higher interest rates have been weighing on the markets, and also investors are anxiously awaiting the IPO of Anthropic, the AI giant. September is typically a pretty busy time for public listings, but it's been relatively quiet this year. Alina Selyuk, NPR News.
5: Well, fans of the late Dolly Parton can still get a cup of ambition from the singer's coffee line that debuted back in June. That's when she visited her Dolly-inspired truck stop, but now the coffee is available nationwide at Walmart and on Amazon. Dolly even filmed 3 commercials for the brand before she died last month. Some of the proceeds from the coffee sales will go to her Imagination Library. On Wall Street, stocks finished lower today, the Dow down about 0.25%. 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
1: Good evening, I'm Simon Lopez, and this is KBBI's Evening News for Tuesday, September 29th, 2026. The Homer City Council voted unanimously last night against changing how sales taxes are collected on short-term rentals while advancing a measure that would let residents trap feral rabbits. Early in the meeting, Mayor Rachel Lord designated September 2026 as Recovery Month and thanked Catchmac Bay Recovery Connection for its work. The council introduced two items through the consent agenda. One changes the duties of the Parks, Art, Recreation, and Culture Advisory Commission. Under it, the commission sends its recommendations about park operations to the city manager, not to park staff. The other adds a billing category for bulk water users at the Public Works campus. Those users would pay the monthly minimum in any month they buy water. They pay nothing in months they don't. Both ordinances come back for a public hearing at the next meeting. Council members held public hearings on five ordinances. The first accepts a $7,000 grant for books and library materials. Library Director Dave Barry told council members through a memo that the Homer Public Library has been receiving Public Library's Assistance Grant money annually since 1978. No one commented, and it passed. Another ordinance puts $50,000 toward the South Slope Drive culvert replacement project that pays for agreements with neighbors so water can drain across their land, plus extra money in case costs run over. The council previously appropriated $100,000 for the project. The council passed it without discussion. A third ordinance puts $17,500 from the city's land fund toward an easement on Easy Street. The last stretch of the road crosses a native allotment, so the Federal Bureau of Indian Affairs has to approve the easement. The Bureau charges $35,000 for it. The city pays half, and neighboring property owners pay the rest. No one spoke at the hearing, and the council passed it with no opposition. The council restored an older version of a city code section about the financial guarantee developers must provide before they build. Public Works Director Daniel Court wrote in a memo that the current rule puts a significant financial burden on small-scale developers. It requires 150% of the engineer's cost estimate. The older rule sets it at 100% of the project cost and waives it for new subdivisions that can't file their final map until the roads, sewer, and water are done. No one spoke at the hearing, and the council adopted it. The council voted down the short-term rental sales tax ordinance. All six members voted no, including Councilmember Jason Davis, who brought it forward. Right now, hosts report city and borough sales taxes to the borough. The borough passes the city its share. Some hosts have platforms like Airbnb add the tax to the guest's bill. Those hosts still reported to the borough. The ordinance would have changed that for the city's 4.85% tax only. The platforms would have collected it when a guest books and sent it to a commission that handles online sales tax for Alaska communities. Hosts would still report the borough's tax to the borough. Davis said the public input had been neutral or opposed, so he saw no point in passing it now. Councilmember Shelley Erickson said the borough has already done its due diligence on collecting the tax. Councilmember Carolyn Venuti said the ordinance would burden businesses, especially people who own more than one rental. Next, the council introduced an ordinance that would let property owners and renters catch feral rabbits and rodents alive on their own property. City code now bans trapping any animal. Council members Jason Davis and Donna Adderhold sponsored the measure to give people a legal way to deal with the rabbits. Council member Carolyn Venuti said the cost of enforcing it is not worth it and that the education is key to solving the problem. The council introduced it 5-1, with Venuti voting no. They also rejected an amendment on humane treatment of captured animals. The sponsors said they will work on wording with the city manager and city attorney before the public hearing at the next meeting. The council adopted the city's capital improvement plan for 2027 through 2032 without opposition. The plan lists major community projects. A city memo says it helps the city pursue grants and other funding, but being on the list does not commit the city to pay for a project. Council members and the mayor ranked the projects, and staff added up the rankings. The 9 highest-ranked projects make up the city's priority list for the 2028 budget year. The Homer Harbor expansion topped the list. Erosion work on the Homer Spit came second, and a community recreation center third. The Homer City Council meets next Monday, October 12th. How soon is too soon to fill an empty seat on the Kenai Peninsula Borough Assembly? At their last meeting, assembly members gave initial approval to a proposal that would double the length of time that must elapse between when the group appoints a new member versus when someone is elected to the vacancy. Under existing borough code, any assembly seat that becomes vacant more than 45 days before the next regular election is filled by assembly appointment. Any seat that becomes vacant less than 45 days before the election sits empty until the next election. The new proposal doubles that length of time from 45 days to 90 days. It would also require the assembly to fill vacancies eligible for appointment within 60 days. The idea comes from Assembly President Ryan Tunseth.
2: So that just gives the assembly the ability to not have to fill that, and then it can go to the vote of the people.
1: The issue has come up multiple times in recent months with the resignation of Scott Griebel in July and Michael Hicks in August. The assembly appointed a former member to Griebel's seat and only received one application for Hicks' seat. The borough election is November 3rd. The existing 45-day window would require any vacancy occurring after September 19 to be filled by voters. A 90-day window would bump that back to August 5th. Assemblymember Lenora Neeson says that might be too long.
3: I have reservations about this one because 90 days is a long time to go without representation. That's 6 meetings.
1: Assembly appointees are still subject to voter approval. Whoever is elected to the Kalifornsky seat will serve the 1-year balance of Griebel's term. The uncontested candidate for Hicks' central seat would serve the 2-year balance of that term. The assembly only voted to introduce the proposed change. It will be up for a public hearing and final vote at the assembly's October 20th meeting. And that's it for tonight's news. 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

0: You know, I think Petola should hear that loud and clear. She needs to do better. But I'm still voting for her.
1: Voters say they'll stick with Mary Peltola despite reports of her short temper and use of slurs. From Alaska Public Media, this is Statewide News on Alaska News Nightly for Tuesday, September 29th. Good evening, I'm Casey Grove. Also tonight, heavy rain in interior and western Alaska could leave sections of thin ice come winter.
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1: Three of the four candidates for governor appealed to Southeast Alaskans for support at a forum in Ketchikan today. The Alaska Marine Highway System and its role connecting Southeast communities took much of the spotlight during the roughly 90-minute forum at the annual meeting of the Economic Development Group Southeast Conference. All three candidates underscored the vital role the ferry system plays in connecting communities across coastal Alaska. Republicans Treg Taylor and Dave Bronson each endorsed a plan that calls for six new vessels and a more than 25% boost in port calls in the coming decades. Democrat Jonathan Kreis Tompkins said he'd like to insulate the ferry system from political pressure by making the Marine Highways leadership more independent, akin to the University of Alaska's Board of Regents.
5: It's just a completely broken down system, and it has really suffered from neglect, I think, from political leadership. And operating funding has been vetoed and jeopardized by this governor. Southeast Alaska and coastal Alaska have borne the brunt of that, and we need to turn that around.
1: The fourth candidate, Republican Bernadette Wilson, did not attend the forum. The three candidates who did also touched on fisheries. Taylor said he'd support the Alaska Seafood Marketing Institute and work to fight what he said was an uptick in fish falsely labeled as Alaska caught. Bronson said he'd look to take on the trawling industry, which is often blamed for scooping up valuable species like salmon and halibut as bycatch. Bronson said he'd look to prioritize sport, subsistence, and small boat commercial fishing ahead of industrial trawling.
6: They say, well, we're inside our quotas. And I go, well, maybe your quotas are way too high, because this is textbook overfishing. That's what we're doing.
1: Kreis Tompkins said he, quote, directionally agreed with Bronson on the bycatch issue. And he said he'd look to boost the value of Alaska salmon by publicly spotlighting the shortcomings of what he called oligarch-owned fish trap harvested Russian salmon. The three candidates also threw their support behind Southeast Alaska's largest economic driver, that's tourism, but they offered different approaches. Kreis Tompkins pointed to public investments in what he called basic infrastructure, like docks and housing, as ways the state could help expand the industry. Bronson, by contrast, said government was too often an obstacle to growth and worried more state investment in infrastructure would create an inevitable need to tax the industry. Taylor echoed Bronson and said the state should defer to local communities and the tourism industry.
7: They need to be partners with industry, not antagonistic to industry. Yes, we have a regulatory duty as the government, right? But that regulatory duty does not mean that you have to constantly be an antagonist to everything that industry is trying to do.
1: The candidates are set to meet for more debates in the coming weeks, including Alaska Public Media's debate for the state on October 8th.

0: It's been almost a week since the New York Times published a story that, according to its own headline, rocked Alaska's U.S. Senate race. The story relied in large part on interviews and text messages from unnamed former staffers for Democratic challenger Mary Peltola, and showed her as harsh on staff and having used derogatory terms. Alaska Public Media Washington correspondent Liz Ruskin is here to talk about it. And Liz, I think the big question now is, what does this mean for the Senate race? You wrote about that today in your newsletter, Alaska at Large. Does the New York Times story hurt Peltola?
1: Casey, I've talked to Peltola voters. My colleagues in Juneau and Bethel have talked to voters. I've read accounts in Alaska and national publications, and I don't recall hearing from any voters who said this changed their vote. But it did change their feelings about Peltola sometimes. Here's a voter named Kirsten Roos from Willow.
2: Do I think the behavior described in the article is acceptable? No, I don't. You know, I think Peltola should hear that loud and clear. She needs to do better. But I'm still voting for her, regardless of her party, because Congress has basically become a rubber stamp for the executive branch. And I want a senator who isn't afraid to cross Trump.
1: Casey, I should say that even a day or two after the article came out, our colleague Evan Erickson at KYUK in Bethel, that's Peltola's hometown, he met with many people who hadn't heard of the allegations. I mean, not everyone is glued to this stuff. But Evan did talk to a woman who has known Peltola for years and believes that, as the Peltola campaign says, that grief played a role here.
3: We're dealing with somebody that lost her husband, lost her mom, and there's going to be some emotional strong outbursts and all that to be expected. But I really think they need to do a story about how other people treat their staff.
1: That was Susan Taylor in Bethel, who said she suspects a political ploy.
0: Yeah, I know some Peltola supporters suspect the New York Times had a motive in running it. Do you think the paper was trying to influence the outcome of the race?
1: No, I do not think that. The main reporter, Kellen Browning, was in Anchorage for the August primary election. He was already covering the race when Peltola dismissed or demoted senior campaign staff just before the primary. I think he set out to find out what was going on there, and that led to learning more about what was going on in her office when Peltola served in the U.S. House. And I think good journalism requires letting the chips fall where they may.
0: Liz, I have to ask, since you covered Peltola when she was a congresswoman, did you know about the kind of behavior described in the Times article?
1: Yeah, I had heard, as a subsequent New York Times article put it, it was an open secret. I did a story in 2024 saying that she had the second highest turnover, staff turnover rate in the House. I talked to former staffers who I could tell were upset by what they experienced. But when I asked them, I didn't really get accounts that went beyond she yells at staff. To really get into that, you'd have to do what the Times did and invest a lot of time and rely on anonymous sources. Alaska Public Media generally doesn't rely on anonymous sources as the basis of an article. And also, I want to say I had heard about Meatball, the chameleon, and something about feeding him crickets, but the staffer telling me about it seemed amused, and it wasn't a complaint at the time.
0: We should probably note, too, that the Times followed up with a story putting Peltola's crass comments into context, the context being that for many years, Alaska was represented in the U.S. House by Don Young and in the Senate by Ted Stevens, known for foul language and gruffness, respectively.
1: Yes, and I've heard from people who say there's a double standard here for women who are bosses. And why wasn't it a story when Don Young lashed out? Well, it was a story. A lot of Young's misbehavior was out in public and a more obvious story, but we did write about those incidents.
0: Right. Okay, well, that was Alaska Public Media Washington correspondent Liz Ruskin. You can sign up for her newsletter, Alaska at Large, by visiting alaskapublic.org/newsletters. Liz, thanks for being here.
1: Thank you, Casey.
0: Still to come.

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1: A 78-year-old Ketchikan man died in a car crash Saturday on North Tongass Highway. According to Alaska State Troopers, John Olson was driving southbound just after 3 p.m. when his car veered off the road near South Point Higgins. Both North Tongass EMS and state troopers responded to the scene. Olson, who was the sole occupant of the vehicle, was taken to the Peace Health Ketchikan Medical Center, where he died of injuries a few hours later. He was believed to have been wearing a seatbelt. Olson's next of kin were at the hospital when he died. His remains are being transported to the state medical examiner's office for an autopsy. Two adult beluga whales were reported dead in Knik Arm on Monday. A boater towed the body of one ashore near downtown Anchorage today. Verena Gill with NOAA Fisheries says biologists are conducting a necropsy to determine its cause of death.
2: So now there'll be an investigation into what it potentially died of, and that starts with a gross necropsy, it's called.
1: The second whale had not washed ashore by this afternoon. Cook Inlet belugas are endangered, but Gill says finding one dead isn't necessarily alarming. Generally, 8 to 15 are reported dead each year. This afternoon, bypassers gathered at Anchorage's Ship Creek small boat launch to watch marine biologists examine the beluga. Alfonso Gomez was there. He's from Texas and had never seen a beluga whale before.
3: I mean, and I was invited to like get on boats and stuff and go whale sightseeing, but no, I never have. And it sucks, this is the way I get to see it.
1: Gill says the public can help by reporting stranded beluga whales, dead or alive, to NOAA Fisheries.
2: It's a big inlet and there's just a few of us, and there's a lot of people out there, especially duck hunting right now or moose hunting. And so if they see something, then that's fantastic.
1: The whale will be towed back out into Cook Inlet once the necropsy is complete.

0: Heavy fall rains have rivers running unusually high across interior and western Alaska. Some are even approaching volume records that were set during the catastrophic 1967 Tanana Valley flood. Earlier this month, the Chena River reached a minor flood stage below the Moose Creek Dam. The water was low enough that the Army Corps of Engineers did not need to open the dam's gates to divert the water. But University of Alaska Fairbanks climate specialist Rick Toman says there are still some public safety risks. Toman says boaters should be mindful of low clearance under bridges, and people in low-lying areas might see their basements flood. And he says the worst of the danger could come after the freeze.
1: So we can wind up with increased flow underneath the ice as it forms. And then when that ice forms, it can be thinner. As those water levels drop during the winter, you can get larger areas of kind of the weak shelf ice. And those can be safety hazards when you're snow machining or skiing on the river.
0: Toman says problems could extend into breakup season due to something called aufice. That's ice that forms when water flows over frozen ground, creating thick layers that can persist long after winter, and in some places never fully melt. Toman says in the spring, some aufice can divert rivers over roads and into communities.
1: The Steese Highway, Fox and up towards Montana Creek, that is an area that has historically had significant this overflow or aufice problem with water flowing downhill, but then encountering frozen ground and getting squirted out.
0: Toman says he can't directly attribute this year's wet fall to climate change, but he says warmer ocean temperatures put more moisture into the atmosphere, increasing the potential for heavy rains. Rivers are falling across the interior as rain tapers off and temperatures cool. Toman says they could remain higher than normal for some time as water drains out of the uplands before freeze up. Well, for the fourth summer in a row, the Kenai River has been closed outright to sport fishing for both king salmon runs. The closures have been a blow to the hundreds of fishing guides who have historically relied on the world-famous King Run for their livelihood. As KDLL's Ashlyn O'Hara reports, the years-long decline of Kenai River kings has forced guides to change how they do business.
2: Everybody got everything figured out?

0: It's early in the morning, and Monty Roberts is piloting his boat along the choppy Kenai River to his favorite fishing spot. Riding with him are his doodle, Henry, and a trio of best friends up from the lower 48 to celebrate a birthday milestone with the day of wild Alaska salmon fishing. Roberts has been fishing the Kenai River for almost half a century, initially for kings and now mostly for sockeye. He says the fishery looks a lot different from the glory days of the 1980s, when he remembers being scolded by older fishermen for keeping a 35-pound king salmon.
1: We kept a 35, 38, like a 45, and a 52. And they're like, what'd you keep them little ones for?
0: The Alaska Department of Fish and Game counted less than 10,000 king salmon this year. That's well below the low end of the state's goal range that's set up to help rebuild the fishery. Jimmy Jack Drath says summer used to announce itself each morning with the sound of river guide traffic. He first fished the Kenai on a family vacation when he was 13. After catching a 20-pound king, he says he was hooked.
2: You know, you get an adrenaline rush on every time you get one on. And it was like, there's nothing like it. And it never changed for me.
0: When he started guiding in 1995, he says the deluge of clients seeking king trips was swift. He remembers writing guests' credit card numbers on the sleeves of his jean jacket to run when he got back to the office. Drass says he got into guiding because he loves to river fish. But today, Jimmy Jack's Alaska Fishing is a more diverse operation. The property is scattered with log cabins that come with all-inclusive fishing packages, and his river boats are dwarfed by saltwater craft he uses to fish for halibut in Cook Inlet. He says he didn't always envision a post-Chinook business.
2: I always thought we would be done when the kings were done. I thought it'd be over. And at that time, I already had a lodge business, which was kind of scary. I remember thinking.
0: The Kenai River sport king fishery did not close overnight. The state group responsible for regulating Alaska fisheries formally designated the Kenai River's late run king fishery a quote, stock of management concern in 2023. Then it passed an action plan full of sweeping policies aimed at preserving and rebuilding the run. Like Drath, diversification was a big part of Joe Haynes' operation Fish Magnet. But Haynes says he never thought about leaving the industry, even when the king fishery closed. Like Drath, he also diversified his business, which also offers saltwater halibut fishing and lodging.
3: Fishermen, they always adapt to survive. You know, everybody has to adapt and change, and, you know, we've adapted, but The whole deal with the in-river sport fishing is we've given everything we can give.
0: Back on the riverbank, Roberts explains that sockeye fishing is a numbers game, and if he casts enough times, his clients will return with fish. Today, it's undeniably slow. Over 9 hours, the four men rake in just 13 fish, and Roberts issues a sort of battle cry after every catch, hook, or other fish interaction.
4: Thank you, River, may I have another try? Fish coming! Thank you, River, may I have another try? Thank you, River! Thank you, River, may I have another? Thank you, River!
0: Roberts, like some other guides, is confident kings will return to the Kenai River, but he says that's going to be a decades-long, not years-long, process. And in the meantime, he says sockeye fishing isn't so bad. Roberts says there are lessons to be learned from the decline of the king fishery. It's a cautionary tale, he says, could repeat itself with other salmon species if the state and anglers aren't careful.
1: I would love to be able to fish king salmon again in my lifetime, but I'm not recklessly optimistic that I'm gonna.
0: He and other guides say all fishery user groups are unified around a common desire to see the kings come back. But until they do, the guides say they'll settle for selling the splendor of Alaska. Reporting from the Kenai River, I'm Ashlyn O'Hara.
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7: The Juneau School District began the year with nearly 100 fewer students than projected. Most of that decline was in the neighborhood elementary schools. As a result, some have shuffled around teachers and students after the school year started, even as recently as this week. KTOO's Jamie Deep has more on how schools are grappling with declining enrollment.
8: Student enrollment is dropping at the Juneau School District. The district predicted as much, but this year it's even worse. There are 94 fewer students than originally planned for, according to district data from early September. That's affected both the district's budget and staffing, says Sybil Vanderhoff, the district's human resources director.
9: We identified four schools that were below the projections, significantly below the projections.
8: Those schools are Ok Bay Elementary, Kahtuguhin Elementary, Mendenhall River Community School, and Sit-e-Tishinach Glacier Valley Elementary. The staffing levels at the district's elementary schools are determined by a student-to-teacher ratio set by the school board. When a certain threshold of students isn't met, teaching positions have to be eliminated. Those four impacted elementary schools had to get rid of one position each, all after the school year had already started. Some of the largest changes happened at Sit-e-Tishinach, which is one of three elementary schools in the Mendenhall Valley. Principal Kelly Stewart says the district recently transferred one teacher to another school to stay within the new staffing limits, and then Stewart had to reconfigure classes to make up for that loss. But she says it did mean going from a primarily mixed grade structure to more single grade classrooms.
10: I would say probably the biggest win, if you want to find the wins in the reconfiguration, is that now all K-3 classrooms are solid grades.
8: But some classes increased in size. Classes for 5th and 6th graders increased from the mid-20s up to 30 students. Stewart says the focus now is making sure students have a smooth transition to the new classes.
10: It's not ideally what we wanted to happen. We would have loved to have kept all our teachers, but it's now that we know where we are, we need to set forth and get started or continue with what they've started.
8: Mendenhall River Community School also shifted students and teachers around. Parent Mary Catherine Martin found out the news in mid-September. 10 days later, her kindergartner started class with a different teacher. Despite the change, Martin says she appreciates the communication and support coming from the school.
11: As a parent, you can be kind of worried about changes or transitions, especially at the start of something, like the start of a school year. But I know at least for my kid, they felt really positive about it, the way that it was presented to them.
8: Her child's first day with the new teacher was this week, and Martin says it's been going well so far. Overall, declining enrollment has affected other elementary schools. Gwenna Corbes teaches a combined 4th and 5th grade class at Harborview Elementary. She has 36 students. What's different about Harborview compared to the other four schools is Harborview was able to make adjustments before the school year started. The school lost one teacher from the previous school year due to declining enrollment, Corbes says. Staff had time to plan accordingly.
12: Myself and a colleague teaching 4th and 5th grade decided that we would take the larger class sizes to make that possible. And so we knew ahead of time we were part of the decision making.
8: Corvez has been teaching for nearly two decades, and 36 students is the largest class she's ever had. She wishes she could have more time working with students individually, but is focused on teaching them to work independently and setting high expectations. She said her students are doing well.
12: It would be nice if we could keep all our teachers and have smaller class sizes, but that's not the way the district and the funding works.
8: The school board sets the student-to-teacher ratio during its budgeting process the prior year. Those decisions are based on projections. Here's Vanderhoff again with the district.
9: We have to build a budget in the spring, not knowing how much revenue we're going to have from the state. And it in many ways, it turns out to be, you know, our best guess, but it is a guess at the end of the day.
8: She says declining enrollments give schools less wiggle room when their projections are off. If the district had more concrete numbers to budget off of, Vanderhoff says these changes after the school year has started would be less common. Overall, Vanderhoff says the community needs to come together to plan for the declining enrollment.
9: This is kind of like a canary in the coal mine moment. I think that we are being faced as a community with an issue that is not going away, and declining enrollment is here to stay, you know, and we have been seeing it for a decade, and it's going to continue.
8: Getting a final count on student enrollment this year isn't over. The district will do the official count it submits to the state in October, and numbers are typically approved in January. In Juneau, I'm Jamie Deep.
7: A monument honoring Alaska Native veterans was unveiled at the Alaska Native Heritage Center this weekend. Aliona Niden of the Alaska Desk reports that the monument was shaped through months of meetings between the artist and a group of veterans.
13: The Alaska Native Heritage Center's garden was glowing with fall foliage on Sunday as dozens of veterans gathered for the unveiling of a new monument, honoring their service and healing. Kelsey Wallace is the center's president and CEO.
14: This monument creates a permanent place here at the Heritage Center to recognize that service, your service, sacrifice, strength, and your legacy.
13: The monument depicts a large Tlingit dagger in a sheath covered with quilt-style Athabascan designs. Yeyetsin Nicholas Galanin, a Tlingit and Unanga artist from Sitka, hand-carved the sculpture.
15: The intention of this work was to have this dagger in a sheath, so it's representing peace in that sense. Not really violence, but maybe vigilance, memory, and resilience.
13: The day started with veterans posting the colors and lighting a seal oil lamp. Some reflected on their service and shared memories of friends and family who died in wars. Vietnam veteran Bill Smith is the chief of the Valdez Native tribe. He says he wears a Vietnam hat.
16: Find other brothers and sisters and welcome them.
13: Smith says coping with his experiences has been a slow and complicated process.
16: We'll never be here. But we can always walk that healing journey.
13: Tlingit Elder George Bennett from Sitka also served in Vietnam. He spoke about the importance of healing through culture and remembering to treat your loved ones right.
16: You know who else I hurt who don't speak of them? It's the family of that veteran. Their veteran came home, they didn't recognize him. The military changed you. They changed how you think, the way we live. And you interact with each other, treat each other good. Always speak to one another. It's like medicine to your soul.
13: Organizers say a group of Alaska Native veterans met every month over the past year to discuss the monument and offer feedback to Galanin. They say more monuments will be developed in the coming years and placed in the garden. In Anchorage, I am Aliona Niden.
7: And that's all for this edition of Alaska News Nightly. If you missed any of tonight's stories, we're online at alaskapublic.org and wherever you get your podcasts. We had reports tonight from Eric Stone and Jamie Deep in Juneau, Liz Ruskin, Michaela Finnerty, and Alona Niden in Anchorage, Sydney Dauphine in Ketchikan, Shelby Herbert in Fairbanks, and Ashlyn O'Hara on the Kenai River. Our audio engineer is Crystal Hyde, Patrick Gilchrist is our producer, and I'm Casey Grove. Good night. Yeah.

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4: In Los Angeles, I'm Kai Rizdahl. It is Tuesday, today, 29 September. Good, as it always is, to have you along, everybody. I know. I said yesterday the big through line this week was the labor market. Well, that and bonds, but we are going to give bonds a break today. And we are going to get to the labor market, but we are going to start instead with a different A-list economic indicator, gross domestic product. Tomorrow morning, the Bureau of Economic Analysis is going to tell us how much the economy grew in the second quarter. This will be the Bureau's third and final estimate of that number. It already reported the economy grew at an annualized rate of 1.5% April through June. So we are just going to get ahead of the news and have a look at what we know about how much the economy is growing right now. Marketplace's Justin Ho gets us going.
5: GDP is a measure of how much output the economy is producing, and the BEA tallies it by looking at who's buying all that output.
6: So is it consumers? You've got consumer spending. Is it businesses doing investments? So that's investment spending.
5: That's David Kelly with JP Morgan Asset Management. GDP also includes government spending and net exports. But Kelly says the first part of that list, consumer spending, has been resilient lately, partly because of the bigger tax refunds people got this year.
6: And then there's also just this wealth effect. We're just coming up on the fourth year anniversary of a massive bull market in stocks, and that has generated a lot of wealth, making for a very resilient consumer.
5: Then there's investment spending. Bernard Yeros with Oxford Economics says businesses have been investing a lot in inventories.
7: When you look at a lot of the survey data, businesses are saying that their inventories are quite low, which means that they need to restock.
5: Yeros says there's also been plenty of investment in AI, spending on data centers and all of the equipment that goes into them. But he says a lot of that spending is boosting GDP more in Taiwan and Korea and other countries that make that equipment.
7: I just think we have to be careful not to overstate the benefits to growth in the economy, because a lot of the AI spending by businesses is imported from abroad.
5: A lot of the factors that are powering growth right now also might not last. Matthew Miskin with Manulife John Hancock Investments says consumers might not keep spending the way they have been.
8: The tax cuts are going to be hard to replicate. Consumers are dealing with higher oil prices and higher mortgage rates at the same time.
5: And consumer spending depends on a strong labor market. Miskin says for GDP to keep growing at a steady pace,
8: I think you need to see broadening of the job gains. I think you need people that are moving up the job corporate ladder. I think that's really hard right now still.
5: Miskin says he expects GDP to pick up in the third quarter and slow down in the fourth. I'm Justin Ho for Marketplace.
4: Okay, as promised, and as the end of Justin's piece there sort of alluded to, the labor market, about which we got the first of the week's big reports this morning. The job openings and labor turnover survey, say it with me now, JOLTS. It was pretty steady, low hire, low fire, if you will. The number of people hired last month was up just a touch. The number of people who quit their jobs or were laid off was pretty much flat. Marketplace's Stephanie Hughes has more.
9: There are optimistic words to describe hiring right now, like stable, and more pessimistic ones, like stuck. Economist Leah Brooks' description is somewhere in the middle.
10: I'd characterize it as meh.
9: Brooks, who's with George Washington University, says the reason hiring isn't budging is that businesses are afraid to budge.
10: I think if I'm a business, I want to hire somebody new. If somebody leaves, or if I have the expectation of being able to sell more.
9: But people aren't really leaving their jobs right now. And before businesses amp up to sell more, they want to be certain there's going to be demand.
10: And I don't think there's a lot of certainty in the U.S. market right now.
9: You can blame the usual suspects for that. Tariffs, geopolitical uncertainty, whatever happens with AI. Now there's a new factor. The Fed just raised interest rates for the first time in 3 years. ZipRecruiter labor economist Nicole Bichot points out more are expected.
11: As we see these employers facing these higher rates, that makes it more difficult to borrow capital, to expand their business, and to hire more people.
9: Which is leaving job seekers in the lurch.
11: Unemployment is becoming a lot more of a sticky issue in this market, meaning if you find yourself unemployed, it might take 6+ months to find something.
9: Another complicating factor, says George Washington's Leah Brooks, interest rates on government debt are pretty high right now. So investors might be more inclined to put their money into low-risk government bonds than lend it to a higher-risk new business.
10: And it just sucks money out of the productive private investment part of the economy.
9: Which means less money for businesses who are then more likely to feel meh about hiring. I'm Stephanie Hughes for Marketplace.
4: Wall Street on this Tuesday. I know I said we were giving bonds a break, but do not sleep on those rising yields. Equity traders were kind of blah today. We will have the details when we do the numbers.

0: Here's one from the marketplace desk of Lather, Rinse, Repeat. We got fresh data today on how consumers are feeling. And as we have been telling you all summer, we ain't feeling great. The Conference Board shows consumer confidence fell in September, fell again, I should say, to the lowest level in more than 12 years. Consumers are less optimistic across the board about the current economy and the future economy and household finances and the labor market. Marketplace's Kaylee Wells has more on how all those worsening vibes could affect actual behavior.
1: As any economist will tell you, Yelena Shuletyeva with the Conference Board says 1 month of data could be an anomaly and should be taken with a grain of salt.
2: But the problem is that it's not just 1 month of data.
1: Confidence has been trending downward for years. This month, it just fell more sharply.
2: Consumers are really worried. They are planning to spend less, particularly on discretionary items.
1: Consumers have been saying they plan to spend less for a while, and yet spending remains defiantly resilient. Jonathan Ernest is an economics professor at Case Western Reserve University. He says that continued spending is less good than it sounds.
3: We've seen savings rates drop, where people aren't putting away as much for future rainy days. They're kind of treating this like the rainy day.
1: Ernest says that's because the cost of necessities keeps going up. We're spending more on gas and food, not because we can, but because we have to eat and get to work.
3: You know, I have young kids who I'm, you know, paying for schooling and care, and I'm also buying lots of groceries and chicken nuggets and things like that.
1: Then there's the new trend that economics professor Paul Shea of Bates College says raises some eyebrows. The upper middle class, or household incomes in the $125,000 to $150,000 range, saw the sharpest decline in confidence.
4: So far, the deterioration in consumer confidence has been concentrated among low to middle income households.
1: Which is why consumer spending has stayed resilient. Spending from wealthier families has masked cuts from lower income families.
4: And so if this is a sign that the higher income households, who account for more of the consumption, of course, are starting to lose a little bit of faith, that could be a real red flag going forward.
1: Shea says he's waiting to see whether the jobs market data on Friday spells more bad news before he gets too worried. I'm Kaylee Wells for Marketplace.

0: Kristen Schwab did a story for us back in January about what's euphemistically come to be called personalized pricing. She and her husband stood on the same street corner, opened their Uber apps at the same time, asked for the exact same ride, for which Kristen was charged a buck more than her husband was. A buck is just a buck, and of course you do have to take the cheaper ride. But you extrapolate that experience across the trillions of transactions that happen across this economy, and pretty soon you are talking real money. It's also a really good, if disconcerting, example of how companies are leveraging what they know about us to set individually specific prices. Well, that gets me to a book out today from Lindsay Owen. She's the president and the CEO of the Groundwork Collaborative. That's a progressive think tank. And the title of her book is Gouged: The End of a Fair Price and What It Means for Your Wallet. Lindsay, it's good to have you on.
1: Thanks so much for having me, Kai.
0: Can we get to the subtitle of this book first, The Idea of a Fair Price? What does that actually mean? Because I always thought a fair price was what you were willing to pay.
1: I think a fair price is a posted price. A fair price is a predictable price. And a fair price is a price that is set based on the product and not you, the consumer.
0: And therein is the crux of this book, right? Because what is happening, as you point out, is that companies are increasingly using the data that they have on us, all kinds of data, to change the prices, basically, depending on who you are.
1: Yeah, it's very retro. you know, thousands of years ago, we went to the souk, and the merchant set a price based on what he thought we might be willing to fork over. If we had a nice tunic on, we probably paid a little more. But about 150 years ago in this country, we dispensed with haggling. It was the Quakers who said, the Puritans are kind of greedy. I don't really like what they're up to. And then it was John Wanamaker in Philadelphia, Pennsylvania, who said, you know, I'm going to stick a price tag on my items in my store, both because he was inspired by this, but also he was a businessman. And it's a little time consuming to haggle for every item in your cart. But right now, I think the price tag is a bit of an endangered species. And companies are now increasingly collecting data on us to get a better sense of how much they think they can get away with charging us as individuals.
0: You all did an experiment. You and Consumer Reports, I guess, did an experiment involving Instacart. Tell us about that, would you?
1: Yeah, Groundwork teamed up with More Perfect Union and Consumer Reports, and we ran an experiment that exposed a massive experiment that Instacart was running on millions of Americans while they shopped for groceries. We recruited 400 secret shoppers, picked the same pickup location, a Safeway grocery store in Seattle, Washington, pick up the same basket of groceries. For about 75% of items in that basket of groceries, different people in the experiment were offered different prices. Across all of the baskets in the study, about a 7% variation. So we took Instacart's own estimate of how much a household of four spends on groceries in a year and calculated that it could be as much as $1,200, the result of this sort of Instacart experiment tax for shoppers.
0: Okay, so look, on the face of it, and speaking as a consumer, that's outrageous. But speaking as a person who runs a business or a large company, why is that bad?
1: Yeah, there were definitely, you know, critics of the study who said, look, there's nothing to see here. This is classic A-B testing. But I don't think most Americans, when they shop for groceries, realize that they are guinea pigs so that the company can calibrate exactly how much they can get away with charging you. I think this is ultimately why, you know, within 2 weeks of releasing our study, Instacart reversed course, effectively promising to shut down the lab. But this was a big part of Instacart's business model. They acquired the AI pricing giant Eversight in 2021, and Eversight promised to help companies run these pricing experiments without consumers' knowledge. This was a big part of what they sold retailers.
0: When you, Lindsay Owens, are out in this economy as a consumer, what do you do to keep yourself on guard, as it were? Because it's got to be exhausting.
1: Yeah. I mean, I run a think tank, but I'm also a shopper.
0: Right.
1: I'm also a consumer. I'm the mom of a toddler. I'm, you know, I'm tired. I don't want to spend my evenings comparison shopping online. The truth is, from the bottom of my heart, I do not believe it should be every consumer's job to duck and dodge and bob and weave. The budget shopper is the mechanism by which prices are disciplined in this economy. And when the budget shopper can't do their work because they can't comparison shop or because they're being picked off by a company who knows they need a good deal, that undermines healthy competition in the market writ large.
0: It's a book called Gouged by Lindsay Owens. She runs the Groundwork Collaborative in Washington. Lindsay, thanks a bunch. I appreciate your time.
1: Thanks so much for having me.

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1: Everything hit us at once.
0: When it rains, it does kind of pour, you know. First, though, let's do the numbers. Dow Industrial's down 131 points. That's 0.25%, 51,349. The NASDAQ down 22 points. That's about 0.1%, 26,797. S&P 500 gave back 12 points, about 0.2%, 76.70. Withering consumer confidence has not stopped some of us from spending money on travel. Cruise operator Carnival raised its annual forecast today, saying 2027 is already half booked. 2028 bookings off to a, quote, excellent start. Shares in Carnival Corporation up 13.4% on the day. Royal Caribbean up 7.4%. On the front page of the New York Times 110 years ago, John D. Rockefeller of Standard Oil was crowned a billionaire, the world's first, in fact, 5 years after the government took apart his monopoly. Parts of Standard Oil eventually became ExxonMobil and Chevron. ExxonMobil down 0.7% on the day. Chevron gave up 0.9%. Bond prices went down. When that happens, the yield goes up. The yield on the 10-year Treasury note rose to 5.24%. The 30-year at 5.566%. 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

0: This is Marketplace. I'm Kai Rizdal. It's more likely than not that when you head toward the back of your local Piggly Wiggly, toward the freezers, and you reach in to grab a bag of shrimp, it's odds on that you are not thinking A, about where that shrimp comes from, and B, and related, what that says about the state of the Gulf Coast shrimping industry. Oh, also, and not for nothing, throw the price of a gallon of diesel into your considerations, too. Marketplace's Elizabeth Trovall has our story.
1: A large white and blue fishing boat is docked here at the Brownsville Fishing Harbor on the Gulf where Texas meets Mexico. But local fishermen aren't preparing to go fish. They're just sitting around. I ask one of them, Juan Mendez, why?
2: El precio del camarón está bajo y el combustible está alto.
1: Shrimp prices are low, he says, while diesel prices are high. It's just not profitable to take the boat out to fish shrimp that are only going for $4 or so a pound, he tells me. So I ask how many times he's been out fishing so far this season.
3: ¿Cuántas veces ha salido?
2: Una vez.
1: Just one time, he says. Mendez lives in Nicaragua, but shrimps here on a visa. He's done it for nearly a decade. But now he says shrimpers like him are thinking about going back home. There's no money here. Near the docks is Texas Gulf Trawling, a shrimping company here in Brownsville with 14 boats. Most are just sitting around, says manager Greg Laundry. And the boats that are out to sea?
4: They're working on old fuel because we just can't afford the diesel price. The current diesel price coinciding with the current price of shrimp.
1: He says diesel is the single largest expense to the boat. Filling up once could cost around $85,000. But conditions were tough even before diesel prices went up roughly 70% because of the war in Iran and attacks on Russian refineries.
5: It's a long-standing problem, and it's just getting worse.
1: That's Christopher Liza, an economist with the National Oceanic and Atmospheric Administration. He says even though Americans eat a ton of shrimp, most of it is imported for cheap from abroad.
5: 95% of the shrimp consumed is imported, and the other is, 5% is local caught.
1: It's a bad year for an industry that's been shrinking.
5: When a crisis hits and fuel prices go up or the shrimp price collapses, then that's when people actually have to leave the industry, right? They just can't keep going.
1: But third-generation shrimper Kyle Kimball is still bringing home some catches this season. He's based in Port Arthur, where Texas meets Louisiana.
6: I worked with my grandfather when I was like 5, and I can remember picking and driving and everything.
1: He loves it out on the water. He's had his own vessel for about 45 years. He's been able to shrimp some this season because his boat uses less diesel per hour than a lot of other shrimpers.
6: I'm one of the cheapest boats to operate at 11 gallons an hour.
1: But that's still $65 an hour or so for just fuel. High diesel prices only add to his worries about the future of the Gulf shrimp industry that's shrinking and aging.
6: Young man don't have a chance.
1: His wife, Tricia Kimball, with the Port Arthur Area Shrimpers Association, says it's hard to recruit young people into an industry in decline.
7: They're just not going to do that if you're making negative money. That's not a real enticement.
1: But for now, Kyle, who's in his 60s, is hanging on.
6: The wear and tear from 63 on up is really bad. But I don't know, it gets in your blood. It's hard to explain that you can't just quit.
1: He loves his job, he says. Diesel and shrimp prices be damned. He's just not ready to give it up. I'm Elizabeth Trovall for Marketplace.

0: Here's a labor market term we haven't heard in a little while. The Great Resignation. Back 5 years ago, just after the peak of the pandemic, when people were quitting their jobs right and left, confident that there would be something else out there for them. That brings me to today's installment of our series, Clocked Out.
1: I'm Samantha Rafferty. I'm based in Lake Charles, Louisiana. At 32 years old, I left my career and decided to go back to school for architecture. You know, I worked in project management and with creatives for 10 years and had a pretty good career. I would say I was good at what I did, but I wasn't super excited about going to work every day. I was kind of jealous of the creatives that I was managing their projects. There was a 6-week period where everything hit us at once. I got accepted to graduate school for architecture. I found out I was pregnant, and then I quit the job I had been at for 6 years. You know, my husband makes enough to support our household, so we're very lucky to be in that situation. But adding a baby, daycare, and just like the general increase in the cost of living, cost of groceries, and everything else, it has made the fact that I'm not earning an income feel a lot more tangible. I do get frustrated sometimes. I want to go out to dinner. I want to take the vacation. I want to feel like we have disposable income again. But I have to remind myself that this is all a short-term sacrifice for my future self. I'm also trying to figure out if I want to get a part-time job and go to school. It means it would probably take me longer to finish my degree, but I am trying to weigh the pros and cons of that decision. I am really enjoying school. I'm really enjoying what I'm learning. It's been really validating. Like, I feel like I'm on the right path and that I'm making the right choice right now. And like, honestly, becoming a mom too has made this even more meaningful. I hope it's something she learns from watching me. And you don't have to have everything figured out. You don't have to take the easiest path. Sometimes you have to be resilient, make sacrifices, and be willing to change direction, even if that's scary, to build the life that you want.
0: You definitely do not need to have everything figured out. Not at all. Samantha Rafferty, Lake Charles, Louisiana. If you've got a story of being out of the labor force or maybe about trying to get back in, tell us about it, would you? Marketplace.org/clockedout.

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1: This final note on the way out today, in which, you know, sometimes it really does pay to read the fine print in those corporate regulatory filings. Anthropic is planning to go public later this year. I think you knew that. It will be the first of the pure-play artificial intelligence companies to do so. It's looking for a valuation somewhere around $2 trillion. But I am burying the lead. Reuters reported this morning that Anthropic's IPO prospectus, which Reuters says it has seen, warns that its AI models pose, and this is a quote, catastrophic or existential risks to humanity. Now, as always, consult your own financial advisor. But I don't know. I think that's quite a thing to say about the technology that you want people to invest in. No? Right? I mean, what do you even say? Anyway, gotta go. Jordan Manji, Anil Maharaj, Janet Wynn, Olga Oxman, and Virginia K. Smith are the digital team. I'm Kai Rizdahl. We will see you tomorrow, everybody. This is APM.

This is KBBI AM 890 and 88.1 FM in Seward. 2 minutes before the hour of 7 o'clock. There is an after school open gym that happens throughout the week. You can play soccer, shoot hoops, toss a ball, ride a scooter, play ping pong, or bring a Strider bike to ride along on. Or, you know, just be active. This is a great time to do what you like in an open, safe environment out of the elements. This after-school class is $4 per person and is open to all ages, although unaccompanied minors must be in at least the third grade with parents' permission and a signing of a Spark waiver. They ask that you send your child with a pair of clean indoor shoes to change into in the entryway. And they thank you for helping keep the Spark's new floors looking good. That happens throughout the week. It's happening tomorrow from 3 to 5 p.m. At the Spark, again, the cost is $4. And the Fall Book and Plant Sale 2026 is happening this Saturday, October 3rd, from 10 a.m. to 6 p.m., although the members-only pre-sale happens Friday night, the 2nd, from 6 to 8 p.m. You can support Friends of the Homer Library and get first picks of books and plants in the lot. If you're not already a member, you can join at the door if you want first dibs, or you can sign up online at friendsofthelibrary.org/joinus. Donated potted plants can be dropped off starting this Thursday, October 1st. Please include a note with the plant species and some care instructions. And the last day to donate books for the sale has already happened, so never mind about that. After the sale, they will resume taking book donations again starting October 26th. So that's the Homer Public Library, Friends of the Homer Public Library, Book and Plant Sale, 10 a.m. to 6 p.m. this Saturday.

There's a cute little reminder here in the station to play the bush line music even when there are no bush lines. And that is where we are at tonight, my friends. 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The number is 907-235-7721.

Taking a look at the marine weather forecast. First up, Ketchumak Bay tonight, southwest wind 15 knots, diminishing to 10 knots after midnight. Seas 2 feet. Tomorrow, southwest wind 10 knots, seas 2 feet. Tomorrow evening in Ketchumak Bay, southwest wind 10 knots, seas 2 feet. Cook Inlet, north of Kalgan Island tonight, a variable wind less than 10 knots, becoming northeast 10 knots after midnight, seas 3 feet. Tomorrow, north wind 10 knots in the morning, becoming variable less than 10 knots, seas 3 feet. Tomorrow evening, variable wind less than 10 knots, becoming north 10 knots after midnight, seas 2 feet. Cook Inlet, Kalgan Island to Point Beatty, tonight, north wind 15 knots, diminishing to 10 knots after midnight, seas 2 feet. Tomorrow, north wind 10 knots, seas 3 feet. Tomorrow evening, west wind 15 knots, becoming northwest 10 knots after midnight, seas 2 feet. In Shalikov Strait tonight, west winds 20 knots, seas 5 feet. Tomorrow, west wind 15 knots, seas 4 feet. Tomorrow evening, west wind 15 knots, seas 3 feet. In the Barren Islands East, a small craft advisory through tomorrow. Tonight, northwest wind 25 knots, seas 6 feet. Tomorrow, west wind 25 knots, seas 5 feet. Tomorrow evening, west wind 20 knots, seas 5 feet. West of the Barren Islands, including Kamchatka Bay, a small craft advisory tonight and tomorrow night. Tonight, west wind 25 knots, seas 7 feet. Tomorrow, west wind 20 knots, seas 5 feet. Tomorrow evening, west wind 25 knots, seas 5 feet. In Resurrection Bay tonight, variable winds less than 10 knots, becoming north 10 knots after midnight, seas at 2 feet. Tomorrow, variable wind less than 10 knots, becoming south 10 knots in the afternoon, seas 2 feet. Tomorrow evening, variable wind less than 10 knots, becoming north wind after midnight, seas 2 feet. Finally, Cape Clear to Gore Point out to 15 nautical miles. Tonight, variable wind 10 knots, seas 3 feet. Tomorrow, west wind 15 knots, seas 4 feet. Tomorrow evening, west wind 20 knots, seas 4 feet. The next tide here on Ketchumak Bay will be a low tide at 11.05 p.m. That's a negative 2.5-foot tide. On Resurrection Bay, low tide is next at 9.59. And that is a negative 1-foot low tide.

It is currently 46 degrees outside of the studios here in downtown Homer. Homer, tonight we are looking at a chance of showers with increasing clouds and a low around 37 tonight. A south wind around 5 miles an hour. Tomorrow, scattered showers throughout the day, mainly between 10 a.m. and 4 p.m. Mostly cloudy skies otherwise, with a high near 48 and a south wind around 5 miles an hour. Tomorrow evening in Homer, partly cloudy skies with a low around 37, west winds around 5 miles an hour. It is currently 51 degrees in Seward. The forecast tonight for Seward is scattered showers mainly after 1 a.m. Increasing clouds with a low around 39, northwest winds 5 to 10 miles an hour. Scattered showers are on tap tomorrow for Seward, cloudy skies with a high near 45 and some calm winds. And then tomorrow evening, scattered rain showers before 10 p.m. And then brace yourselves, Seward, scattered rain and snow showers to follow after 1 a.m. Cloudy and then gradually becoming partly cloudy with a low around 37, northwest wind 5 to 10 miles an hour tomorrow evening. Sunrise in Homer this morning was at 8:07 a.m. Sunset at 7:43, which isn't long from now. We have 11 hours and 36 minutes of daylight now that we have crossed the equinox. Sunrise tomorrow morning at 8:09 a.m. I refuse to tell you how much daylight we're losing. You know we're losing it. You don't need to know numbers. Seward tomorrow morning. No, today, Seward, your sunrise was at 7:59 a.m. and sunset at 7:34 tonight. You'll have had 11 hours and 36 minutes of daylight. Sunrise tomorrow in Seward at 8:01 a.m.

What do you know? It is already 9 minutes after the hour of 7 o'clock, and it is time to get this reggae train rolling down the tracks. How you doing, beloveds? How has your Tuesday been? I hope your Tuesday evening is gonna have a little eerie meditation here with some positive vibrations. My name is Beth Carroll, coming at you live and direct from the Gary Thomas Studios here in the heart of the Cosmic Hamlet by the sea. I got a little under 2 hours of eerie reggae coming your way. I don't know, a whole bunch of stuff on the playlist. We'll just see where this evening takes us, but I know where we are starting off. This first track tonight is coming from Protégé and his latest album entitled The Art of Acceptance, and this first track is Love Overflow. Make sure you turn up

You are currently hearing the sounds of Chuck Foster. This one is Give Dub a Try. We just heard from Zana Romeo and Micah Shamaya with Will the Sun Come Out. Just before that, Horace Andy Skylarking the TVS remix. We had another one from Horace Andy before that, alongside the Dub Moans. That was Wicked Babylon Must Go Down. We had a little twofer before that from Protege, 1,000 Lashes, alongside Stephen Marley. And then this evening's show began with Protege, Love Overflow. It is 7:32 on the PM side of things, and you are in tune with an Irie meditation of positive vibrations right here on KBINI, usually every other Tuesday evening, sometimes not. 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This station needs you. I thank you from the bottom of my little DJ heart. It is listeners like you and me that really keep KBBI on the air in these days of zero federal funding. Your donation is more important now than ever. Okay. Also, well, I gotcha. How you doing? You doing okay this Tuesday evening? Babylon not vexing you too much? There is a lot pressing down on all of us, it seems, all of the time, some more than others, but it's important to kind of stop and breathe and reassess and remind ourselves what's really important, and that is love and kindness and thoughtfulness and community service. And you know, you are here, and I want to thank you for that. I want to thank you for keeping on, keeping on. This world is richer and more beautiful because you are in it. So let's all just keep trodden forward ever and backwards never. Up next, we are going to Ross Teo and Robert Sanchez, and this one is Wood for the Fire.

We just heard Monkst, I and I, from Midnight. And you know, of the many reggae stars we have lost, truly Ake Beka, such a great loss, so young, such a prolific prophet, his lyrical styling really like no other in the reggae world. Before that, we heard from Israel Vibration and the Roots Radix at the Bacow Sessions Live with Wake Up. We also heard Word, Sound, and Power from Ross Dave. Chronics just before that from the Exile album, Don't Be Afraid. And that set began with Wood for the Fire from Ross Teo and Robert Sanchez.

It is looking to be a chilly one tonight, actually for the next couple of nights here in Homer. It is currently only 44 degrees, heading to the 30s this evening. Tonight, cloudy skies with a low around 37 here in Homer. South winds around 5 miles an hour. Tomorrow, scattered showers are likely, mainly between 10 a.m. and 4 p.m. Otherwise, mostly cloudy skies with a high near 48. South winds around 5 miles an hour tomorrow. Tomorrow evening in Homer, partly cloudy skies with a low around 37. West winds around 5 miles an hour. It's currently 49 degrees across the mountains in Seward. Seward, scattered showers are on tap this evening. Increasing clouds with a low around 39. Look for a northwest wind 5 to 10 miles an hour. Scattered showers tomorrow for Seward with a high near 45 and some calm winds. And then tomorrow evening, scattered rain showers before 10 p.m. and then a chance of scattered rain and snow showers after 1 a.m. Cloudy skies, gradually becoming partly cloudy skies tomorrow night with a low around 37 in Seward. Northwest winds 5 to 10 miles an hour. The next tide here on Ketchumek Bay is a low tide at 11.05 p.m. That's a negative 2.5-foot low tide. High tide follows at 5.27 a.m. That's an 18.3-foot high tide. Over on Resurrection Bay, low tide at 9.59 this evening, a negative 1-foot low tide. And then high tide at 4.15 a.m. That's a 9.6-foot high tide. We are losing daylight all around, and it's getting a little darkish outside right now. Sunrise in Homer this morning was at 8.07 a.m. and sunset a little while ago at 7.43 p.m. We still have 11 hours and 36 minutes of daylight, though. Sunrise in Homer tomorrow at 8.09 a.m. Seward, your sunrise this morning was at 7.59 a.m. and sunset at 7.34 p.m. That's 11 hours and 36 minutes of daylight for Seward. Sunrise tomorrow morning in Seward at 8.01 a.m.

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And you know, when you contribute to KBBI at a certain dollar level, I believe it's $120, you get an amazing KBBI mug. And when I came into the station tonight, they're here, they're out, they're really, really awesome. They're by Conrad Field this year, was our mug contest design winner. And my cupboard, I don't know about your cupboard. What's going on in your cupboards, friends? In my cupboards, I have so many KBBI coffee mugs, and I cannot ever get rid of them. And I will add more mugs this year with my membership contribution to KBBI. So if you want one, they're fantastic. I wish it wasn't radio so I could show you. And there is an octopus. There's other things. But anyway, it's worth your donation dollars.

We are at 2 minutes after the hour of 8 o'clock, and my name is Beth Carroll, sitting here at the controls this evening. Truly one of the greatest honors, privileges, and pleasures of my life to come in here completely unsupervised and provide some Irie reggae across the airwaves to all of my beloveds. I hope that you are having a fine and Irie Tuesday evening. I hope that you know deep down in your heart of hearts how loved you are, how worthy of all of the rich, good things that life has to offer, how you are an important shining gem, an important cog in this wheel of time in which we dance and spin. And I want to thank you for being here. I want to thank you for loving KBBI. I got a little under an hour coming your way. At 9:01 p.m., we're going to be reminded that Babylon is wicked and crumbling and utterly ridiculous. And then at 9:06 p.m., the Moth Radio Hour takes hold with stories to delight our souls. And until then, a whole heap of Irie reggae. Up next, we are going to Groundation. This is from their Live in Paris album. This one is Ja Ja Know.

when it's a fast food. People think burger, but nature can take it a little further. Faster than any food that you cook. Follow Maccabee, take a look. Real fast food. What a guana.

French and Spanish Town, Jamaica. And we have some lyrics in soccer. We have some big respect to all farmers scene and big respect to all original DJ scene. Nicodemus and Reddy and the Galaxy scene. And we have some big Dr. LB scene. We have some Bourbon and Sierra Word. And we have some big respect to legendary Super Cat scene. Chama!

I really hope that you there at home are having a fraction of the fun that I have during these positive vibrations. There is so much silly dancing, skanking, singing off key going on here in the studio. It's something to behold, and I'm glad that you can't. That last track was one of my favorites from Chronic's latest album. The album is entitled Exile, and that one was Market. Just before that, Protégé alongside Jesse Royal with Something I Said. And then Protégé with Damian Marley before that with At We Feet. We also heard from Kumar Faya, Behold I Come. Just before that, Love Is Everything from Fat Babs and Black Hero. Black Hero again just before that with Stepping Hot. We heard a cute little one-minute interlude from Maccabee chanting about fast food. And then that set began live in Paris with Groundation and Ja Ja No. It is 33 minutes after the hour of 8 o'clock, and I always wonder where the time goes on a Tuesday evening. It's hard sometimes to psych myself up to come into town on a Tuesday evening, but the moment I get here, the moment I hit play on the soundboard, it is always so rewarding, and I hope that you like what you've been hearing tonight. I hope that you love KBBI as much as I do. Going to cram as much music as I can here into the next 28 minutes or so. Up next, we are going to DJ Shimafari with Peace Still Agrow.

We just heard Be Wise from Horace Andy and Junior Santa. Just before that, Public Property and Elliot Martin with Fight for Your Life. We also heard from Clinton Fearon and his Ja Is Love album with the track Next Full Moon. Just before that, Roots of the Spirit from Echoes of Babylon. And then that set began with DJ Shiminafari. Shimifari. It's an odd word. Peace Still Agrow. It is 5 minutes before the hour of 9 o'clock, and this reggae train is pulling into the station for yet another Tuesday evening. It's a little chilly out there, my friends. 43 degrees here in downtown Homer. It could probably frost a little tonight, so maybe cover up your tender plants if you still got any in your garden. I harvested my potatoes today because I've been looking at this forecast. Homer, tonight there is a chance of showers. Increasing clouds with a low around 37, south winds around 5 miles an hour. Tomorrow in Homer, scattered showers throughout the day, and then mostly cloudy skies with a high around 48, south winds 5 miles an hour. Tomorrow night in Homer, partly cloudy with a low around 37, west winds around 5 miles an hour. It is currently 46 degrees in Seward. Tonight, scattered showers. Increasing clouds are expected with a low around 39 and a northwest wind 5 to 10 miles an hour. Tomorrow, Seward, scattered showers during the day. Cloudy skies with a high near 45. And then tomorrow evening, more scattered showers before 10 p.m., and then a chance of rain mixed with snow showers throughout the evening. Cloudy skies, but gradually becoming partly cloudy throughout the night tomorrow. Lows around 37, and a northwest wind 5 to 10 miles an hour. The next tide here on Kitchimmeck Bay is at 11:05, and that's a negative 2.5-foot low tide. Low tide in Resurrection Bay at 9:59 p.m., a negative 1-foot tide. Sunset tonight in Homer was at 7:43, and we had 11 hours and 36 minutes of daylight today. Sunrise tomorrow in Homer at 8:09 a.m. Also 11 hours and 36 minutes of daylight for Seward. 7:34 was sunset tonight. Tomorrow morning, sunrise at 8:01 a.m. As if you didn't know, I'm about to remind you that this is KBBI AM 890 Homer and 88.1 FM Seward. My name is Beth Carroll. 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I'm going to be back in 2 weeks for more Irie Reggae on the radio. Don't forget, in just a few minutes, we're going to be reminded that Babylon is silly and crumbling and absolutely wicked. And then the Moth Radio Hour at 9:06 p.m. So stay with us here at KBBI AM 890 Homer. I'm going to leave you with one more. This one is The Gladiators and One Love. Until we speak again, namaste, y'all.

0: From PRX, this is the Moth Radio Hour. I'm your host, Jennifer Hickson. In this show, greetings from New Jersey, a state with attitude. Forget about it. I grew up in New Jersey and returned as an adult because there is so much to love. The trees, the beaches, the people. Out in the rest of America, there seems to be some negative views of New Jersey. Our knee-jerk reaction might be, we don't care what you think. But I want you to know, we are the Garden State, and so much more than the stereotypes. So many legends have been raised here, from Sarah Vaughan to Frank Sinatra to Kool and the Gang, Celia Cruz, Queen Latifah, Whitney, Meryl Streep, Peter Dinklage, Thomas Edison people. Heck, even Albert Einstein spent 25 years here. And though you may associate her with New York City, technically speaking, the Statue of Liberty is in New Jersey waters, so we claim her as a Jersey girl, too. In this hour, we'll hear stories by people who've called this great state home. New Jersey is the most densely populated state in America, which means we have a lot of cars, which means there are a lot of places to fill up your tank. It'll all make sense in a moment when you hear this first story, which was told in New Brunswick at the New Jersey State Theater. Here's Sidhu Gangadharan.
1: In the spring of my freshman year of high school, I come home in the afternoon. I exchange the usual pleasantries with my mom. You know, how was school? It was fine. And then she informs me I got the job. Now, my first reaction was, that's great. My second reaction was, what job? I hadn't applied for a job. You see, my mom has strong convictions about a lot of things. So as the spring rolled around and I had no real prospects for cash flow, I'm sure that she developed some strong convictions about my lack of motivation, and she decided to get me a job. And thus I learned that I would be working at the gas station down the road from my house. When I arrived at the station, it was a bit intimidating. I was a 14-year-old boy about to work alongside grown men. And being underage, I soon learned that the job description was for me to walk around the gas station and pick up trash, and also the poop of two frighteningly large guard dogs. But I didn't stay at that entry-level position for too long. My summer birthday happened, I got put on the books, and I got my official Texaco uniform with the dark gray pants, the light gray snap-button shirt with my name embroidered in red on the chest. And I moved up the ladder to be able to pump gas. I used to live in Parsippany, New Jersey, right up Route 287 and the intersection of Route 80. And now that I've moved away, I realize the rest of the country just does not understand how special New Jersey is. Specifically, that in New Jersey, one cannot pump one's own gas, but you have to leave it up to trained professionals such as myself. The owner of the gas station was a guy named Doug, and he was the only adult who insisted that I call him by his first name, which I eventually did, although I found this intimidating. You know, Doug was definitely from tougher streets in Jersey than the ones I grew up in. He was a demanding boss. He didn't call Tower Texaco a gas station. It was a service station. We rented Hertz cars and Penske trucks. We towed for the state police, and we had a full-service garage. We did not have a convenience store. There were two vending machines, one for soda, the other for cigarettes. To build this conglomerate, Doug was very exacting, detail-oriented. I remember he saw streaks on the glass that I had just cleaned to the front door of the office, and he said, "Listen, if you're not going to pay attention to the results, why even do the job?" And then he spent 5 minutes giving me instructions on how to fold, unfold, and refold the paper towel to get a streak-free window. Do you know how dirty a tow truck can get?

level of attention to detail was ridiculous. And they complained, you know, that he was always riding us. But secretly, I liked it. Doug had a reason behind everything he did, everything he made us do. And to me, those reasons made a lot of sense. When I started off, I was just working on weekends. And then I picked up some weeknight shifts, and sometimes even after sports practice. In the summers, I worked enough shifts to often make overtime. And Doug promoted me, first to night manager, then weekend manager, where the guys I supervised, other than, you know, kids like myself, were adult drifters like Johnny Y. Johnny Y looked like he was 40 going on 60. He had a pack of Lucky Strikes rolled up in the sleeve of his white t-shirt, and he rocked a blonde ducktail haircut that even then I thought looked like a caricature. These were guys who worked in gas stations, drifting from one to the other across the state, their entire adult lives. But from them, I learned how to change all the fluids in a car. I learned how to repair, mount, and balance a tire. They taught me how to hook up a car to a tow truck, and as a bigger challenge, how to reverse a tow truck with a car hooked on. And they showed me how to break into a car with a Slim Jim and hotwire it. I felt like I was living in a Tom Waits song. I loved working with these guys. Now, over the 5 years that I worked there, I realized I was doing something right by Doug, because when I messed up, he still had my back. So one time, a car came in and asked for a fill. I don't remember the make, but it was like this old car where the gas tank is behind the rear license plate. And when the pump clicked off, the guy looks back at me. He says, "You didn't just put diesel in my car, did you?" I had just filled up a car that took regular leaded gas with diesel. Now, that could happen because only the unleaded nozzle was that smaller gauge, but I knew I should have known better. I was mortified. The guy was pissed, understandably. But Doug came out. He said, "We'll take care of it." He talked the guy down off the ledge. I don't know what he did, actually, to take care of it, but I never heard about that one again. There was a lot of cash that came through there, so sometimes there were crimes. And I'm not talking about pinching a few quarters out of the soda machine to get a bomb pop from Charlie Chimes, the ice cream guy. There was a kid named Jimmy that worked there, and he was double swiping credit cards and pocketing the cash. When Doug figured that one out, Jimmy was gone. A little while after the Jimmy incident, I got home from school one day, and my mom says, "We have to go to the station right now." And we pull up, Doug sees us, he comes out to the car. He says, "What happened to the money?" And I'm thinking, what are you talking about? I had worked the night before I closed. I had tallied over $1,000 in cash. Doug says, "The bank doesn't have it. What happened?" I say, "Doug, I took the tow truck to the bank like I usually do. I put the envelope in the night drop, like nothing weird." Now, Doug's face is red at baseline, and right now it's getting even redder. And I'm thinking, how am I going to pay this back? Am I going to go to jail? Now my face is getting red. He says, "Are you sure? You know what you did with that envelope?" I'm 1,000% sure. I remember it well because there were a lot of small bills that night. I could almost not close the envelope. I get home the next afternoon after sweating it out all day. My mom tells me that Doug had the bank take the night drop apart, and they found that big fat envelope stuck on the way down. I hadn't gotten fired. I wasn't going to be the next Jimmy. And even though I hadn't actually done anything wrong, I realized how worried I had gotten, that I had almost just jeopardized the confidence that Doug had in me. Now, Doug was the first person I knew with alcohol use disorder. And a couple years after I worked there, he got sober, and he took me aside to give me some advice. He was always giving me advice. He said, "Listen, you know, these people that you hang out with at a bar, that you pal around with, they're not your real friends. Remember that." And I was thinking, Doug, I'm like 16. I look like I'm 13. I'm like 110 pounds and I've never been in a bar, but I'll take that under advisement. And you know I have. A lot of the regulars were from the next town, the rich town next to mine. And there was one, a Dr. J.
He was a proud Harvard Medical School graduate. And the fact that we even knew that should tell you

something. He would come in his candy apple colored Porsche 911 with the gas tank, you know, right in front of the driver's side door. He would watch you like a hawk. Do not get any gas on my paint. Well, between the regulars and the highway traffic, I drew a lot of inferences based on who would tip you if you did the whole check the oil, wash the windshield thing. Who would not pay you that extra 50 cents if you went over by accident? Who would even bother to say thank you? The spring of my senior year of high school, it was hot enough one day, I wasn't even wearing my Texaco shirt, just a t-shirt. And Dr. Red Porsche comes in, pulls up, he says, fill it. Then he stops. And he's looking at me in my t-shirt. This is a t-shirt that I'd gotten on a field trip up to Boston a couple years earlier. Specifically, he's looking at that crimson lettering on the shirt. And he says, are you going to go to Harvard? And I said, no. And this flicker came across his face, and I'll never forget it, you know, because he's looking at me, he's looking at my brown skin, I've got gas and oil all over my pants, I'm wearing unlaced Tims, I've got black stuff underneath my fingernails that no amount of Gojo hand cleaner is ever going to get out. And when I said no, this look of relief came over him. Like, yeah, phew, because Sadhu is not Harvard material. Now, it turned out that I did apply to college. And because Doug was the adult who knew me best, other than my parents, I had asked him to write me a letter of recommendation. You know, this is Doug. I'm pretty sure he never graduated high school. And when I asked him to write me this letter, he said, do I need to type it? I said, Doug, yeah, you should probably type this letter. But I like to think that what Doug wrote about me in that letter convinced somebody on the admissions committee at Dartmouth to take a chance on me. And his letter made them take my application off the stack and stamp it accepted. Now, in a distinguished 5-year career at the gas station, I learned how to work hard. I learned how to pay attention to detail. Probably most importantly, I learned how never to stop being delighted by interacting with people across this crazy, beautiful spectrum of humanity. All skills I use now every day, taking care of people. And now that I'm a full professor of surgery at Harvard Medical School,

Sorry, Dr. J, but I guess I am that kind of material. I have realized that sometimes the most important and powerful people who could do just a little bit to help you out often choose not to do so. But if you're lucky enough to find someone like Doug, who trusts you as much as you trust them, who demands your best, who shows up to your father's memorial service because he still has your back 15 years after you did your last shift for him, you just might have found your greatest mentor.

0: That was Dr. Sidhu Gangadharan. Way to drop the mic, Doc. So very New Jersey. Oh, really? So you doubt us? Boom! Harvard Medical School professor. Way to do it. Sidhu is chief of the Division of Thoracic Surgery and Interventional Pulmonology at Beth Israel Deaconess Medical Center in Boston, Mass. And as you heard, a professor of surgery at Harvard Medical School, where he says the students are talented and caring people and would never dream of giving a gas station attendant any attitude. Take that, Dr. J. To see a picture of Sidhu rocking some very 80s New Jersey styles back in the day, Capizios, anyone? And pictures with his parents and wife and kids, visit themoth.org, where you can also download the story. Sidhu had not seen his boss, Mike, from the service station in many years and learned that he passed away during COVID. He urges everyone to reach out to the people from their past who've helped them find their way. When I asked Sidhu, what is the best thing about New Jersey, he answered, the Jersey Shore. I grew up visiting my cousins in Cape May. My godfather was stationed there for the Coast Guard. Storing our boogie boards in a fudge store on the boardwalk seems like a quintessential experience I read in a book, but it actually happened. Second best thing, he says, is the diversity. It wasn't as rounded out as it is now. He remembers being one of the only brown kids for a bit, but it seems a lot different when he visits now. Third best thing, people don't get offended if you happen to jump in before they're necessarily done talking. There's a difference between rudely interrupting and excitedly adding to the conversation. New Jerseyans get it. I agree, Sidhu. I agree. In a moment, a story about cruising the streets of New Jersey in a special truck when the Moth Radio Hour continues.
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0: From PRX, this is the Moth Radio Hour. I'm Jennifer Hickson. We're hearing about New Jersey. Next up, we hear a story told in Princeton, where we partnered with the McCarter Theater. Here's Marisa Januzzi Thomas.
1: Wow. Thank you. Thank you. I've always loved connecting with people, and I've always been incredibly awkward about it. I first realized how awkward I was back in high school, and I could tell you all about discovering I was awkward in high school, but, you know, why bother? Because I'm obviously so much cooler than that now. I married, I have two daughters, and I got a job teaching English at my old high school, which sometimes feels like the universe's way of giving me 120 fresh social starts a year. My marriage was awkward from the beginning. Craig and I love each other very much, but seemed like we were always stepping on one another's toes. For instance, I really wanted us to have friends, and he preferred to keep people at a distance. He preferred to keep sometimes even me at a distance. And every September, I would watch my fellow teacher I share a classroom with sending flowers to his wife, who's also a teacher, and I would wish that my marriage were just a little warmer like that. But I love teaching, I love my family, I love being a mom, and for like 20 years, that was enough. And then one day, my youngest, Rosie, asked if she could take a ballroom dance class. And I thought, well, that's wildly random. But, you know, she was just starting high school herself, and I thought, you know, maybe this would sort of smooth her way. So I took her to this studio, and we were met by this short Eastern European dance instructor, and he, you know, he had frosted blonde hair, and he smelled really strongly of cigarette smoke and cologne. And as I took my seat a little awkwardly by the dance floor, he just swooped my petite daughter, Rosie, up into his arms and whooshed her out onto the dance floor. And under this gigantic, glittery chandelier, they danced, and they waltzed, and they rumbaed, and they cha-cha'd, and they tangoed, until it seemed like they had pretty much achieved flight. And I was their witness. And I was feeling so many things. Mostly I was proud of Rosie. I mean, here she was having a ball, swanning around on a ballroom dance floor with a complete stranger in no pockets pants. But I was also feeling wistful because she was growing up and she looked like she was going to fly for good soon. But underneath that, there was another feeling, and it took me a while to put a finger on it. You see, for 20 years, I had done nothing but work and take care of my family and keep friends at arm's length, and I suddenly realized underneath it, I was feeling incredibly lonely. Fast forward a few years, and the pandemic shut down the dance lessons and everything else, including my usual summer camp job. And, you know, we were all four of us under one tiny roof, and things got so bad between Craig and I that we decided to call it quits. But because of the lockdown, he wasn't going anywhere for a while. And between one thing and the next, I really didn't know how I was going to get through that summer of 2020. And I was venting about this in our newly formed teacher chat, and my friend Dana said that her brother JJ had just bought a truck for his shop and might be hiring drivers, and did I want his contact information? You know, I don't know. I had zero experience driving trucks. And, you know, in fact, it had taken me 3 tries to get my license back in the awkward days of high school in the first place. But I was cash-strapped and definitely house-trapped, and I was thinking, you know, there are worse things I can do than maybe to put myself out there for this job. So I emailed JJ, and he emailed me back right away, and he said he was hiring a driver for his shop's new ice cream truck. It was an ice cream truck. And JJ said that, you know, if I was interested, I could actually choose my routes in the towns where we'd cruise. And he said that I could, as long as I didn't disgrace the brand, I could play whatever music I wanted over the loudspeakers, which was incredible. And he even said I'd be an easy hire, because I'm a public school teacher, and we're fingerprinted and relatively road-tested with the general public and all that. So, you know, was I interested? Hell yeah. I said yes. I said yes right away to the truck. I mean, there was a minute when I thought, is this crazy? Like, I wasn't going anywhere that wasn't essential, you know? It was peak lockdown. And I wondered, you know, would anybody even want to see an ice cream truck? But I was suddenly curious, and I thought it might be sweet to find out. Well, it wasn't sweet driving the truck at first, not at all. There's like, you know, right where you expect to be a rear view mirror, there's just not one. And so I was kind of terrified to back up. I was, you know, humiliated doing these, you know, to be seen doing these 12-point K-turns in the dead ends where I was cruising. But as I adjusted to her enormous size, she became a nimble pleasure to drive. She did. And the music was so much fun to choose. I mean, I was pretty much flying my Gen X playlist flag with the playlists, and look, picture me cruising at 5 miles per hour, you know, down these empty streets, blasting Madonna's Vogue, like top volume, 9-foot Dodge ProMaster, and I was surprised to see that people, even people who didn't want any ice cream, they were grooving to the music. I was driving, singing along to Proud Mary, the old Tina Turner version, and there's this woman, I see a woman up on her porch, and she's singing along too. And pretty soon, she's waving her arms above her head and coming down the steps, and she's proud as hell. And she comes up to the truck and orders an ice cream sandwich, and I served her, and it was pure bliss. Another day, it was a mom. A mom came out down to the end of her driveway. She's wearing a floppy sun hat, and she has her son with her. He's maybe 9 or 10 years old. And I'm playing Brown-Eyed Girl, and she starts to dance. And, you know, she's dancing so hard that she's embarrassing the heck out of her young son. But I can't help it, you know, because I'm brown-eyed too. So I hop out of the truck and I start dancing with her, right? And we enjoyed like a socially distant moment, right? Yeah. Slowly, it was amazing. Slowly, like, friendships picked up around the truck. My friend Lisa asked that I cruise her street, but she requested that when I did, would I please play the official anthem of the great state of New Jersey, which, for some of you young people out there, you may not know this, but it's Bruce Springsteen's Born to Run. And so I did. But what really cemented our friendship is that the first time I did this, Lisa came running out of the house you know, smiling, and it was so great to see her. And she threw half a leftover pizza in a box in the front passenger seat of the truck. And, you know, I just drove away feeling so fed. Fed and grateful. Yeah. Yeah. You see, I could have been sitting home feeling bad. But instead, I was out there putting good energy in the streets and getting it back like tenfold. All that summer, all those rough months leading up to the 2020 election, I was privileged to see neighbors checking in on neighbors, buying each other ice cream, and stopping to talk face to face in the street. One day that summer, I was driving and I got a little lost in this tangle of streets behind our local hospital. And if you're from New Jersey, you know that this kind of thing can happen even to people with like a better sense of direction than I have. And you know, the shift was changing and all these first responders were coming out looking exhausted and nobody wanted any ice cream, but Jackson Browne's Running on Empty must have been hitting the right note because some nurses smiled at the truck and saw me and gave me thumbs up, and I gave them thumbs up right back. And again, I just felt so lucky to be right there, right then. The lockdown ended, and eventually Craig did move out. But it was around that time that JJ said that if I wanted to, I could bring a ride along. And it was a good thing that he did, because there were some dark days. And on any of those days, either of my daughters might grab her sunglasses and hop in the passenger seat and come along for the cruise. And it never failed to bring the sunshine back. Members of my family opine that it's crazy that I'm driving an ice cream truck, especially since my other side hustle of tutoring is so much more lucrative. But how could I explain how much I needed to see people enjoying a treat, right? Connecting with each other and living a little, even in the midst of a crisis. If you're ever in Westwood, New Jersey, and you hear Stevie Wonder at top volume and it's the middle of the day, that could be me. Because it's 2 years now, and I'm still driving, and I hope the road is long, and I really hope to meet you one day on it. Thank you.
0: That was Marisa Januzzi Thomas. While working on this hour, I visited Marisa at her house on a snowy Saturday afternoon.
2: So I'm sitting here in Harrington Park, New Jersey, with Marisa Januzzi. We have rested the microphone on a pile of papers.
1: Ungraded essays.
2: Ungraded essays. And gosh, it's a high stack there.
1: Don't remind me, Jennifer.
2: What is it? What do you teach? You're an English teacher.
1: I teach AP English language. So shout out to my AP students, all five sections of them.
2: I've always wanted to ask somebody who drives an ice cream truck this, because as a parent, there's times when the ice cream truck comes by and you're dreading this. You don't want to buy ice cream.
1: Yeah, no, I fully understand that. And, also, it's not the old price structure anymore either, right? So a lot of times, you know, between one thing and another, we've created a bit of a burden that it can be awkward. And it's hard because I have to be driving very slowly to see people and to avoid, you know, causing, you know, mayhem by hitting little people. That's never happened, thank God. But I have to drive really slowly. But then there's a moment, you know, if I'm seeing moms giving it a no or dad, you know, so I'll just say, hey, next time maybe, right? And just kind of wave at the kid and keep it light because, you know, you don't want to devastate the kid. Dads almost always say yes. I'm just going to put that out there.
2: Oh, good tip. Listen up, kids.
1: Yep. Ask dad.
2: When does ice cream truck driving season begin?
1: Well, ice cream season begins when we have that first glorious, slightly unseasonably warm day, usually late April, early May, when people want to push the season. Everyone puts on tops that are a little too chilly for the weather, but they're looking forward to summer. And I'll just text my boss, JJ, and say, JJ, can I take the truck after school today? And he says, go for it. So I'm looking forward to that day.
2: Aw.
1: Yeah, I am.
2: Is there a song that you begin every season with? You're like, this is the one I start with.
1: You know, there is a song that I always start every party with when I'm pulling, like my drive up song is Here Comes the Sun.
2: Aww.
1: Unless they're, you know, teenagers, in which case I'll play like Sugar by Maroon 5 or something a little more to convince them I'm not dead yet.
3: Here comes the sun. Here comes the sun. I say it's all right.
0: That was Marisa Januzzi Thomas. When I asked Marisa what's the best thing about New Jersey, she wrote, it's that so many of us are immigrants or descended from immigrants and know how to hustle. Plus, we're the number one exporter of smart college students. I asked Marisa if she had any additional thoughts about her story, and she wrote, my great-grandmother, Maddalena Pijoli, was an organ grinder who walked from New York to D.C., peddling while putting music in the streets. I hope she experienced joy, connection, and deliverance on her way, like I do, out and about in the suburbs of Milk and Honey. She also said, I need to thank my sister-in-law, Roberta, who thought my time on the truck during a marital hiatus was an indie movie with a built-in soundtrack. She urged me to go to the Moth to share this story. Thank you, Roberta. There's also an important update. After several years apart, Marisa and her husband Craig have happily reunited. To see a picture of Marisa in the ice cream truck, visit themoth.org, where you can also download the story or pitch a story of your own. Have you made a big pivot in life? Taken on a job you weren't sure you were ready for? We'd love to hear it. Maybe something about the state you grew up in. If so, you can pitch us a story right on our site or call 877-799-MOTH. That's 877-799-MOTH. In a moment, a kid moves just a couple of towns over and finds himself very homesick for the old neighborhood when the Moth Radio Hour continues.
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0: From PRX, this is the Moth Radio Hour. We're celebrating stories from New Jersey. Our final story was told at the South Orange Performing Arts Center, known as SOPAC. Here's Christian Estevez.
1: I was born in 1974 in Plainfield, New Jersey. The fourth son of Afro-Latino immigrants from the Dominican Republic. In 1974, Plainfield was a place left behind by white flight. In 1974, the law said that if you were white and you lived in the town with people of color, you had to send your kids to the same schools. So I grew up surrounded by a sea of boarded up houses. Growing up in Plainfield wasn't easy from the very beginning, but it got a lot tougher when I was 9. That was the year that my parents split up. That was the year that my mom moved us to a small apartment on the tougher side of town. And basically immediately, I was being initiated into the local gang. The older kids, the teenagers, would hide in the bushes or around the corner and pounce on me when I passed. Punch back, they would yell as they wailed on me. We're gonna make you tough. And I wasn't the only 9 or 10 year old that this was happening to. They were making us all tough. They were teaching us how to survive. They were teaching us how to take care of each other. See, my mom wasn't around much because she had to work 2 jobs just to keep a roof over our heads. So I spent a lot of time out on the street with my boys. In Plainfield, you couldn't walk outside your own neighborhood by yourself without risk getting jumped. So we rolled deep, meaning that we traveled in large groups. And the larger the group, the safer you were. And this gang that we formed to keep each other safe also created a safe haven for drug dealers. And us little kids, we did things for the drug dealers, like hold their stuff because the police didn't search the little kids. But as I was getting older, things were getting more dangerous. And my mom was getting worried. So when I was 14, she got together with my 2 older brothers, who by this time were adults and had jobs, and they hatched a plan to pull their money together and move us to a nicer town. And they were able to get a small apartment in Westfield, New Jersey, which is an affluent town a few towns over. And as soon as I got there, it was like day and night. This place had like the white picket fences. It was something like out of a TV show, like Happy Days or something. And see, in Plainfield, I was like one of the kids in a classroom of 30 kids that were all in crisis. Imagine being the captain of a boat and all 30 passengers fall in the water at the same time, and you only have 1 life preserver. It wasn't that we had bad teachers in Plainfield. It's that we were all drowning at the same time. But in Westfield, it was just me. And they had all the energy and all the time just for me. I got access to programs and a lot of time with the school psychologist and the counselors. They assigned me a teacher of color to be my mentor. I learned how to fight with my words instead of my hands. I was encouraged to play sports to get my aggression out, so I joined the wrestling team and the football teams. But something just didn't feel right. And this became really clear on Monday mornings when I'd get to school and I'd hear about all the parties, that all the white kids had over the weekend that I wasn't invited to, that none of the students of color were invited to. And I started going back to Plainfield more, back to my old neighborhood, and to my boys, to my family. And I started doing the same old stuff and getting into the same old trouble. Gangs, by their nature, have rivals. So we got into a lot of fights. And I was a soldier. So when my crew got into a fight, I didn't ask why. I just threw down over and over again. And got into a lot of dangerous situations. But somehow, I managed to graduate from high school. I managed to get into college. But even then, I kept coming back to Plainfield every weekend, and especially on like school breaks when the dorm would close down. And when I'd come back, I sometimes had to stay in different places because of my family situation at the time. It was difficult to stay at my mom's place. So I used to stay with my friend Mikey, who by this time had an apartment with his girlfriend and their baby. And I don't remember exactly when the day I met Mikey, but because when we were really little kids, we lived in different neighborhoods, and the gangs were all broken up by where you lived. But as time went on, the Latino kids started to come up together throughout the whole city, and we formed one big crew. But Mikey was different. He was a leader, but he kind of was like me. We shared the same vision. We thought that we can maybe change the gang into something that wasn't focused on the violence and the drugs and do something better. But who would have known that, like, the drug dealers wouldn't really accept that? And we wanted to change things, but we didn't have the tools. We didn't know how to do it. And things just kind of kept going that way. I was like half in and half out, and Mike was completely in, but we were both in a dangerous place. I remember one Christmas break, I was staying on Mike's couch, and a bunch of us are there in his apartment, and we hear a commotion outside. We hear a car like racing up the street, so we like put our heads out the window, and we see it's our friend Benji, and he's driving up, and he's honking his horn, and he's yelling, "They're chasing me, they're chasing me." So we all run down the stairs, and on the way out the door, we grab the bats that we kept by the door for situations like this. And I ran out to the first car that pulled up right as we were getting out there, the other guys' cars, they pulled up, and I just swung my bat at the driver's side window and smashed the window, and the driver ducked, and I missed him. I missed his head, but I just kept hitting the car with my bat, and I can see that my friends were beating up the other cars until the cars just like took off and retreat. And we didn't even have time to celebrate because we knew that the neighbors by that time had probably called the cops and we had to get out of there. And I escaped once again. And about a week later, we're at a party because it's Christmas time and there's a lot of parties, and we're there with all our guys. And Mike comes up to me and says, "Come with me, let's take a walk. I have to talk to you." So we leave the party and we go outside, and it's December and it's cold and it's rainy. And Mike says, "Let's get in my car, get out of this." And we get in his car and he starts the engine. And he turns on the wipers, even though we weren't going anywhere. And I'm watching the wiper blades thump back and forth, and I can see the street clearly now. And Mike lights a cigarette, and he cracks the window to let the smoke out. And he says, "Man, this ain't working out." And I'm like, "What are you talking about?" And he said, "Look, man, you know, you have something really good going on, and we're all really proud of you. And, you know, we really need you to succeed. And I'm like, what do you mean?" And he's like, "Look, if you keep coming back here and doing this stuff, you're going to fuck it all up. And I try to protest and I say, look, man, I don't want to be that guy who like turns his back on his friends and leaves you all behind. And he says, don't worry about that. I said, well, what are people going to say about me? He says, don't worry about that. I got this. I'll talk to them. They'll understand. And I continue to try to protest. And he just stops me. He says, yo, it's time to go. So I did. And I went back to college. And later that year, Mike and a bunch of my friends went to prison. And I did my school thing. And I graduated from Rutgers University with a degree in labor studies and Latino studies. Thank you. And I went to work for the union, and I learned how to organize people for good. And eventually I reunited with Mike. And we put together all the things that we had learned, and we started to help our community, and we started a program to help our bros who are coming out of prison, prepare them for job interviews so they can get jobs, and try to find positive activities for the younger kids coming up behind us so they didn't have to fall into the same old thing. And it all began with that rainy night in December when Mikey saved my life. Thank you.
0: That was Christian Estevez. He's the son of Dominican immigrants and a lifelong advocate for Latino workers and social justice, and has had a long and distinguished career in the labor movement, fighting for, well, everyone who has a job. He thinks of Mikey and the boys he grew up with often and tries his best to help the next generation find their way. Christian has lived in New Jersey his whole life. When asked what he loves best about the place, he says, our forests. They cover over 40% of the state. Do you have a story about where you grew up? We want to hear stories from every state in America. Remember, you can pitch us online at themoth.org, where you can also share these stories or others from the Moth Archive. So before we say goodbye, I want to invite you to come visit New Jersey, our mountains, our marshes, okay, our malls, and our greatest natural resource, our people. But if you're going to come and give a just stay the home. That's it for this episode of the Moth Radio Hour, and sincerely, we hope you'll join us next time. I want to thank all the storytellers in this hour, and I want to thank New Jersey. For some, it is the light at the end of the tunnel.

This episode of the Moth Radio Hour was produced by me, Jay Allison, and Jennifer Hickson, who also hosted and directed the stories in the show along with Chloe Salmon and Larry Rosen. Co-producer is Vicky Merrick, associate producer Emily Couch. The Moth's leadership team includes Christina Norman, Marina Cluche, Sarah Austin Jeunesse, Jordan Cardinale, Caledonia Cairns, Kate Teller, Suzanne Rust, Sarah Jane Johnson, and Patricia Urena. Marisa Janusi Thomas and Christian Estevez were first discovered through workshops with our education and community programs. Moth stories are true as remembered and affirmed by the storytellers. Our theme music is by The Drift. Other music in this hour from Bruce Springsteen, Thelonious Monk, The Beatles, and Bill Evans, most of them from New Jersey. 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

0: This is Hidden Brain. I'm Shankar Vedantam. You can take a horse to water, but you can't make him drink. It's an old saying, but it captures a fundamental truth about human nature. How often have you come by people who fail to seize the opportunities in front of them, who decline to make the most of the privileges they've been given? If you're a parent or a teacher, you may have sometimes felt like saying to a kid, "I can't make you want it." If you're a manager, perhaps you've told an employee, "There's a ladder over here, but you have to be the one to climb it." Sometimes the thing that needs to be seized is not an opportunity, but a lifeline. Do you know people stuck in bad situations, unhappy marriages, dead-end jobs, soul-crushing living conditions, who seem unwilling to escape even when the chance presents itself? Does that describe you? Today on the show, and in a follow-up episode next week, why do some people act on the possibilities before them, while others believe that nothing they do can make a difference? How to discover or rediscover your ability to change things for the better, this week on Hidden Brain. Every day, life presents us with small moments of possibility. A conversation that could change the course of a career, a relationship that could be repaired, a job posting that could become the start of something new. Some people step toward those moments almost instinctively. Others turn away without even trying. Today, we explore the hidden psychological forces that determine which path we take and why the stories we tell about ourselves can become self-fulfilling. At the University of Pennsylvania, psychologist Martin Seligman has spent many years studying these questions. Marty Seligman, welcome to Hidden Brain.
1: Thank you, Shankar. I'm happy to be here.
0: Marty, I want to take you back to what might be your earliest memory. Tell me the story about a time when you saw your mother crying.
1: I'm 2.5 years old, and I think this really is my first memory. And I hear these heartbroken sobs and gasps coming from the next room. And I run in to see my mother. And there she is sitting on the second step of the stairs to the upstairs with her head in her hands. And she's sobbing. Many years later, I try to figure out what was really going on. It would have been mid-early 1945. I think the concentration camps had opened, and all of my mother's Hungarian relatives, her family that she abandoned in Hungary, were murdered. But something happened to me then, Shankar, that actually fits with the hidden brain. And that is, when I look at the photos of me, I'm a smiley, hair down to my shoulders, ebullient kid up until about age 3. And then when I look at my photos up to my teenage and beyond, I'm tight-lipped, I'm unsmiling, I'm looking thoughtful. And when I look at my really early photographs of this smiley, ebullient kid, I don't recognize myself.
0: Marty, I want to skip forward to another experience a few years later when you were 13. Your dad was driving you in the car, and he shared something with you that was very disturbing. Describe for me what happened.
1: It's now 1955. I'm 13 years old, and I go to my second day of playing golf with my friend Bob Kaiser. And when my father drops us off at the golf course, he says, "I can't feel my left arm." And that scared me, and it scared Bob also. I slept overnight at my best friend Jeff Albert's house, and I had this dreadful feeling that something was wrong. And I walked home, probably 9 in the morning the next day, and there was my father being

0: saw. And my father was paralyzed. He could speak. And he basically said, I'm helpless. I don't want to die. I love you and your sister and your mother, and I don't want to die. And I think this is the major experience of my childhood.
1: I'm wondering, Marty, if you can spend a minute talking about the helplessness that you had seen in your mother when she was crying, the helplessness that you saw in your father when he told you that he was afraid of dying. How did that make you feel?
0: It's hard for me to remember, Shankar. I know my response was avoidance, not to visit my father, not to see more of it. But very interestingly, when I got to college, I found myself wearing black all the time and thinking all the time about death. I think those were the, if you will, the hidden brain consequences of whatever happened when I visited my father.
1: Our experiences teach us lessons about the world. They also teach us lessons about ourselves, whether it's worth taking a risk, whether setbacks are temporary, and whether our actions can shape what happens next. Those lessons can be remarkably powerful. When we come back, Marty steps into a psych lab and starts to understand the true horror of helplessness. You're listening to Hidden Brain. I'm Shankar Vedantam.

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1: This is Hidden Brain. I'm Shankar Vedantam. All of us carry around a private explanation for why things happen. When something goes wrong, we ask ourselves, was this just bad luck? Is it going to last? Does it say something about who I am? We usually don't notice ourselves asking these questions, but the answers can quietly shape the course of our lives. Martin Seligman is a psychologist at the University of Pennsylvania who studies the science of human flourishing. Marty, you told me about some personal encounters with hopelessness and helplessness that you had as a teenager. A few years later, as a 21-year-old entering graduate school in psychology, you had the opportunity to explore these same themes in a research context. Paint a picture for me of what you saw when you first entered the psychologist Richard Solomon's lab. What was he working on, and what did you see?
2: Well, they were doing experiments that I actually felt were horrifying. I'm a dog lover, and psychologists were working with dogs at the time and giving them mild to moderate electric shock. So these were very difficult experiments for me to participate in, but there was something very puzzling going on. And that is, the primary puzzle

that animal learning psychologists were working on was Pavlovian conditioning. A dog or a rat or a person gets a tone followed by a shock, and then the tone comes to elicit fear. And they were working on that. And indeed, in phase one of their experiments, dogs were put into a hammock and given Pavlovian conditioning with shock. But they were running into this enormous problem, is they wanted to see the next day when dogs were put in a different situation, a shuttle box in which the dogs just needed to run from one side to the other to turn off shock, that the dogs didn't run.

0: So in some ways, what you observed was that on day one, the dogs were essentially learning to associate the painful electric shock with this tone, but they could do nothing about it. They couldn't escape. On day two, the dogs were placed in a position where they were hearing these tones and they could escape, but in fact, they were not doing so. And this was a puzzle for the people in your lab. You interpreted this in some ways as the dogs experiencing helplessness?
1: I said, you know, there's something much more important in Pavlovian conditioning than learning the association of a tone with shock. The dogs are helpless. In Pavlovian conditioning, by definition, there's nothing you can do about it. The shock comes regardless of what you do. And their interest was, did you learn to be afraid of the tone? But could it be that more important to an animal or person is the fact that you're helpless in this situation, and that you might be learning that nothing you do matters? And if that were so, it would make sense that the next day, when you got shock again, you just lay there and didn't do anything. So this began a major uphill battle between me and the behaviorists. And what was behind it was the notion that people and animals were cognitive, that they could think, that they could integrate experience across time. And we theorized that the animals had learned that nothing they did mattered.
0: I understand that a psychologist named Donald Hiroto extended some of this work with a very interesting experiment involving human beings. Describe for me what Hiroto did, Marty.
1: Yeah, so Don Hiroto said, let's try exactly the same thing with humans. So what Don did, and it became an entire field, he put for day one headphones on people and turned on a loud, annoying noise. This is the equivalent of shock, nothing traumatic, but very annoying. And for one group, nothing you did mattered. For a second group, you got the tone, but you could press a button to turn off the noise. And then the next day, Don built a human shuttlebox about 4 feet long. You put your hand on one side, and noise went on. And all you had to do was move your hand to the other side of the shuttlebox. And lo and behold, he found that the people who had had the helplessness experience, inescapable noise, just sat there with their hand in the shuttlebox and didn't move. And that was the beginning of a vibrant field of learned helplessness, which went way beyond the animal laboratory to the question of human trauma and human depression.
0: So you used this term, learned helplessness, a moment ago, and it's an important term to stop and ponder for a second. How would you describe the phenomenon of learned helplessness, Marty? What is it?
1: Here are the basics of learned helplessness. First, the event is inescapable, the first event. Nothing you can do matters. And what we believed was that people learned that nothing they did mattered. And this had two consequences. The first consequence is you became passive later on, particularly when you faced a similar kind of annoying or traumatic event. And the second problem was that you had a lot of trouble learning that you could do something about it. So once you had learned that nothing you did mattered, it was very hard to unlearn it. But the most surprising thing we found, Shankar, was there was an emotional consequence as well, that people felt sad and anxious. So there was passivity, cognitive difficulty, and emotional sadness and anxiety. Importantly, this was not the result of trauma itself. We controlled for that. It was a result of not having any control over trauma. And so that was the operative variable that in many ways has been the arc of my entire life's work.

0: And of course, you can think about so many groups of people who experience something like this in the real world. If you're a small child, for instance, your life is governed by people who are bigger than you, more powerful than you. And if they treat you badly, you might not have options to escape your circumstances. If you're trapped in poverty, for example, you might not have the ability to escape your circumstances. And you can quickly see how these experiments in the lab might have much, much bigger consequences in the real world.
1: Exactly. And so I thought a great deal about poverty, about war, and in particular, adult circumstances in which you're helpless. And there was a literature that I got very interested in about sudden death itself. I remember interviewing someone named Harold Kushner, who had just come back from being a prisoner of war in Hanoi. And Harold told me the story of his best friend, Robert. They were down to about 95 pounds by then. But they kept Robert going by telling them that he was first on the list to be released, and that in December he was going to be released, particularly if he cooperated and told them about what he did during the war. Well, December 1st came around, and he wasn't released. And Harold told me Robert just shriveled up, and within a few days was dead. So I was not only interested in early experiences of abuse, helplessness, systematic experiences like poverty, but adult experiences in which, even though you've had a lifetime of doing well and you're deprived of control, what the consequences were.

0: I understand that at one point, Marty, you spotted a connection between what you were seeing with learned helplessness and the pervasive phenomenon of depression. Talk about that connection that you made.
1: When I was a graduate student, one of my young professors was someone named Jim Gear. And Jim came up to look at the helpless dogs. And he looked at them and he said, "Marty, that's depression." I said, "Well, what's depression, Jim?" And now, if we go back to 1970, depression was not a category. So if you looked at the diagnostic categories, there was something called manic depression. But by 1975, the Diagnostic and Statistical Manual of the American Psychiatric Association for the first time isolated a new disorder called unipolar depression. Unipolar depression had 9 different symptoms, and if 5 of them were present for 2 weeks or more, you got the diagnosis. So the symptoms were passivity, cognitive difficulty, sadness, anxiety, trouble sleeping, food not tasting good, numbness, lack of mirth, and thoughts of death. So, I looked at those 9 symptoms, and then I looked at the very large literature on learned helplessness, which had accumulated by 1975. 8 of the 9 symptoms were present. The only one that wasn't present in the laboratory was thoughts of death. And that's probably because we're using things like loud noise. And so I proposed that learned helplessness was a model of depression. And indeed, that went on to become the leading model of depression. And it led to a vibrant neuroscience in which people tried out drugs that broke up helplessness in the laboratory, in rats, for example, and then tried them in people. And it turned out the drugs that worked to break up helplessness in the laboratory became the leading antidepressants.
0: Now, the research that you were conducting at this time was focused on the people who experienced adverse conditions. They became helpless and then perhaps even depressed. But there was also another group of subjects that at first you didn't pay so much attention to. Tell me about this group of subjects, Marty. Who were they and what did you notice?
1: In the entire helplessness literature, both in animals and people, the helplessness effect was statistical. So when I described a person becoming passive and just sitting in the shuttle box and not doing anything, that was 5 out of 8 people on average. Or a helpless rat, that 5 out of 8 of them were helpless, but about a third were not. And so starting in the 1970s, I began to ask, well, what is it about some people, some animals, that made them resilient or resistant to helplessness? What is it about some people that make you, in spite of the fact that your girlfriend has rejected you, your stocks have gone down, what is it that gives some people the courage to transcend helplessness? And this was the turning point in my career.

0: So you started thinking about what might distinguish the people who become helpless and passive in the face of adversity from those who remain motivated and energetic. Were there differences between the groups in the stories they told about their experiences, Marty?
1: Yes, and it led to nailing down what it was about the one-third of people who didn't become helpless. Optimism versus pessimism. These were vague terms to me at the time, but what we wondered was, when you have a bad experience, a traumatic experience, you could believe there's nothing I can do and I'm helpless. But we postulated from the stories we heard that what protected people from helplessness, what made them resilient, was different dimensions of interpreting what happens to you when bad events occur. So first, you might believe that the bad event was going to last forever, or you might believe it was temporary. And so, for example, if you fail an examination, you might say, I had a hangover. That's temporary. That means the next time you confront an examination, you'll be fine. On the other hand, you might say to yourself, I'm stupid. That's permanent. So the first thing we thought about was, when bad events occur to you, Shankar, do you reflexively believe they're going to last forever? Or do you believe, no, just this one time? The second dimension we worried about was pervasive versus local. And that is, you're rejected by your girlfriend. You could believe, I'm unlovable. Well, unlovable is pervasive. And it means no matter who you come across, you're not going to find love. On the other hand, you might say, that's her. And we postulated that people who believed that helplessness was pervasive would go on to generalize across situations. People who believed it was temporary would recover quickly. So we began to look at the way people interpreted the bad events in their lives. And this opened up an enormous literature on learned optimism, and it basically showed that the people who became helpless in the laboratory believed the helplessness was permanent, pervasive, and typically their fault. The third of people who didn't become helpless believed it was temporary, it was just this one situation, and it wasn't their fault.
0: So having established the importance of explanatory styles, Marty, you began to generate evidence that an optimistic or pessimistic explanatory style can significantly affect how people go about pursuing goals. One place you explored this was at the West Point Military Academy. Paint a picture for me of that study.
1: So we not only asked the question about depression. So what we did was to take large groups of people at time one, measure their explanatory style, and then go on to predict who's going to become depressed. And it turned out the pessimists, the people who believed it's me, it's going to last forever, are between 2 and 8 times as likely to become depressed. And so we then asked the question, let's test this in the real world. And so one thing we did is we went to West Point. And West Point at the time, and still does to some extent, had something called Beast Barracks. Well, West Point is one of the most selective schools in the United States. These are very highly qualified young men and women. But in the first 6 weeks, in midsummer, July, they arrive at West Point, and they're put through 6 weeks of helplessness experience in which the attempt is explicitly to break them. They're woken up at 4 in the morning, sent on a 10-mile run. They're systematically abused. And my memory is that about a third of the candidates drop out. So we asked the question, could you predict from day one in Beast Barracks who was going to drop out? And it turned out it was the pessimists who dropped out. We then looked at something very similar about the grades you get in college. We looked at the optimists and the pessimists, and we asked who does much better than their talent augurs, and it was the optimists, and who does much worse, and it was the pessimists. And then in selling insurance, exactly the same thing. I had been working on learned helplessness and optimism in Olympic swimming, and I had just come back from a day of looking at our Olympic swimming data, and the phone was ringing. I picked up the phone, and it was an insurance salesman, and I hung up on him. And I said to myself, gee, this must be an awfully difficult job. I mean, people hanging up on you all the time. And it so happened that the month before, I had become friendly from a professional meeting with the CEO of Metropolitan Life. And I had told him about optimism and pessimism. And he said, well, Marty, if you ever have an application to life insurance, give me a call. So I called him up and I said, well, how do you hire life insurance salesmen? He said, well, there's an SAT of life insurance, recommendations, do you want to make a lot of money? And we hire 5,000 new salesmen a year because of this. But after 1 year, 50% of them drop out. And after 4 years, 90% of them have quit. They just can't take the rejection. Said, well, I think I've got a test that might predict who can stick with a difficult job like life insurance. We've just found out it predicts grade point average and it predicts Olympic swimming success. Maybe it'll predict professional success. So indeed, Metropolitan Life started to give the test. First, they found that the pessimistic life insurance salesman is more optimistic than you or me. You have to be Frankensteinianly optimistic to even start. And then they hired a special force of 140 salespeople who knocked the top off of optimism scale. This special force outsold everyone at MetLife. And by the end of 4 years, 75%, as opposed to 10%, were still working. So we basically found across success in Beast Barracks, grade point average, and difficult jobs that the optimists did better than the pessimists. And they were the people who didn't become helpless in the laboratory.

Most of us think our lives are shaped by events. But just as important is the meaning we assign to those events. The way we interpret a setback today can quietly influence the decisions we make tomorrow and the future we ultimately create. When we come back, we'll explore one of the most powerful forces in human psychology, the belief that our choices can shape what happens next. You're listening to Hidden Brain. I'm Shankar Vedantam.

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1: 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I'm Shankar Vedantam. 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Martin Seligman is a psychologist at the University of Pennsylvania. He's the author of many books, including most recently, Agency, The Psychological History of Human Progress. Marty, so much of this conversation has really been about whether people feel like they can make a difference in their own lives. It's about the idea of agency. How do you define that term?
2: Agency is the opposite of learned helplessness. If you break it down, it's got three beliefs. The first is efficacy, and that's the belief that in the here and now, you can accomplish a specific goal. The second was optimism, and that's the belief that you can accomplish this goal not just now, but into the future and into the far future. And the third is imagination, which was the range of possible goals that you might achieve. And the broader the range of goals, the more agency. So full-blown agency is efficacy, I can do it in the here and now, optimism, I can do it in the future, and imagination, I can innovate across many different situations.
1: So this idea of agency is something that fascinates you, and you think that it tells us the story of humankind. How so, Marty?
2: My hypothesis was that because agency is such a potent force, that maybe this was the psychological state that was key to progress and innovation. Let me take you through some of the main highlights which convinced me of this. One of the great mysteries of human history, it's called the mystery of the axial age. So come back with me to 1000 BCE. What you've got is primitive societies, small villages. This is true of Greece. It's true of the Hebrews. It's true of China. It's true of India. It's true of Persia, 1,000 years BCE. 500 years BCE, all of these societies have changed radically. The Buddha has lived, Confucius has lived, Socrates has lived, and progress breaks out. Technology, medicine, arts, literature, the first smatterings of political freedom. What happened between 1000 and 500 BCE? I think I've discovered the answer. And that is humans discover the concept of agency. So the hypothesis I had was that maybe in 1000 BCE, they didn't have the words for agency. Words like, I can do it, human agency and the like. And there's an entire lexicon of agency which I had created. So in Homer, for example, in the Iliad, Achilles doesn't decide to act. Athena tells Achilles to act. But 100 years later, in the Odyssey, you've got Odysseus, who's this clever, cunning, wily person. The gods have started to leave the stage. And so, convincingly, across these cultures, by 500 BCE, you've got a massive vocabulary of human agency. And you can track it almost century by century. So, I took the entire Old Testament and looked for agentic verbs and words. And grossly, you can see that the Torah is God commanding and humans obeying, with a few exceptions like choose life. But as you go into the prophets and the writings, human agentic words occur more, divine agentic words occur less. And now it turns out you can have AI read the entire Old Testament, book by book, and rate how agentic each book is. And you plot it across time, and it's linear. So as time goes on from the Torah to essentially 300 BCE, the Babylonian exile, more and more agency occurs. And if you plot it against human innovation, population, standard of living, political freedom, technology, it's linearly related to the development of the words.
1: I mean, in some ways, the point that you're making, Marty, is that there was a time when people essentially turned their fates over to the gods, where they assumed that the gods were telling them what to do, that their fates were, you know, written on their foreheads, if you will. And over time, people started to feel, no, in fact, it's not the gods, but I, the individual, who actually can do things. And your argument really is that the more people have come to feel like they themselves can be the architects of their future, the more, in fact, that future has shown signs of flourishing, signs of innovation and progress.
2: Exactly so. Two comments on it. Progress and agency have not been linearly going up in human history. And when does progress stagnate? When does the human condition deteriorate? And the Christian Middle Ages are a very interesting example of that. And this is not what you were taught in school. But basically, early Christianity is highly agentic and highly optimistic. And then something radical happens. In actually 383 AD, and it's St. Augustine. St. Augustine says, grace is arbitrarily bestowed by God. Predestination occurs, and there is no human will that is independent of arbitrary grace. This becomes the theology of the Middle Ages. And if you plot progress across time, basically the Middle Ages believe that God does it and humans don't do it. And it's not until the Renaissance that Augustine's views are overthrown and progress breaks out. So that's one point. When does stagnation occur? But the other has to do with China versus the West and the importance of agency in China. Western agency, Shankar, is about I can do it, the individual. And indeed, progress in the West is intimately related to I can do it. But we've asked exactly the same question about the history of China. But in the history of China, we quantify we agency as well as eye agency. And to make a long story short, the balance in China between we agency and eye agency is what predicts population, innovation, GDP, and the like. And when we agency in the form of the state is very high and crushes individual agency, that's when you get stagnation and regression. But when there's a balance between collective agency and individual agency in China, that's when progress breaks out.
1: In your book, Marty, you tell the story of the Wright brothers. Of course, their story is well known today as sort of the inventors of flight and aviation. But you tell their story in the context of agency. Explain what you mean.
2: Yes, I think the Wright brothers are a very important figure, not only because heavier-than-air flight, I think, is the second most important discovery of the last 2,000 years, but because of the creativity in the face of adversity that the Wright brothers showed. What's so important to me about the Wright brothers is there are two theories of what the locus of innovation and creativity is. One is Michelangelo, the brow of Zeus, individual genius, thinking things up. The second theory, less popular, is that it's McCartney and Lennon, Balanchine and Farrell, Kahneman and Tversky, Orville and Wilbur Wright, in which creativity is the back and forth between two people. So the important thing for me about the Wright brothers was not only their individual persistence in extremely difficult problem, but the innovation was not a function of one human brain, but a function of two going back and forth.
1: A reminder, has this conversation evoked your own experiences of feeling helpless? Or has it reminded you of a time when you stepped up and took charge of your own destiny? If you have a personal story you'd be willing to share with the Hidden Brain audience, or a question or comment about the science of optimism and pessimism, please find a very quiet room and record a voice memo on your phone. 2 or 3 minutes is plenty. Then email the file to us at feedback@hiddenbrain.org using the subject line, How to Make a Difference. Again, that's feedback@hiddenbrain.org. In our episode next week, we take a deep dive into the ingredients and drivers of agency. We examine how people can become more agentic and how you can help the people around you discover their autonomy, drive, and self-confidence. Marty told me how he himself has taken his research to heart and learned to be more optimistic and agentic. And, as he puts it, less of a grouch.
2: I think it's important to tell you about it, Shankar. I'm sitting in the garden. I'm a gardener with my 5-year-old daughter, Nikki. We're weeding together. I am grimly pulling weeds out. Nikki's having a wonderful time. She's dancing and singing, throwing weeds in the air, running around, and I shouted at her, Nikki, get to work. And Nikki walks away from me. She comes back and says, Daddy, can I talk to you? I said, yeah, what is it, Nikki? Daddy, do you remember that before my 5th birthday, I was a whiner, that I whined all the time? I said, yeah, Nikki, you were pretty horrible. And Nikki said, well, that was 2 weeks ago, my birthday. And have you noticed that I haven't whined once in the last 2 weeks? Said, oh, yeah. Yeah, you've been a real pleasure. And, well, Daddy, on my 5th birthday, I decided I wasn't going to whine anymore. And that was the hardest thing I've ever done. And if I can stop whining, you can stop being such a grouch. Well, this was for me an epiphany, and it changed my career. In that moment, Shankar, I realized that I was a grouch. And indeed, I was proud of being a grouch. What a grouch does, he sees everything wrong with what's going on, criticizes it, and corrects it. And it occurred to me for the first time in my life that maybe any success I had had in life was not because I was a grouch, but in spite of it. And so I resolved to personally change. And by the way, I do measure these things, Shankar, and I'm a completely different person than I was 30 years ago. I'm not a grouch anymore.

0: Martin Seligman is a psychologist at the University of Pennsylvania. He's the author of Agency, The Psychological History of Human Progress. Marty, thank you so much for joining me today on Hidden Brain.
1: I've been enjoying our time together. 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I hope it's fun for you.
0: 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Tara Boyle is our executive producer. I'm Hidden Brain's executive editor. 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I'm Shankar Vedantam. 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

I'm gone. 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

0: got the urge for going. 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Thank you so much. We'll be back in a few minutes.
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0: Right.
1: Takes a whole lot of liquor to like her, that's why I drink all the time. 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

0: and the toothbrush. 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
1: Bobby Rushaw.
2: That was music live from the concert to protect our aquifer at First Congregational Baptist Church in Midtown, Memphis, Tennessee. We'll have more music from these remarkable evenings coming up right after this.

How about it for Arthur Nielsen, y'all, on that guitar?

0: Thank you
1: Bobby
0: so much.
1: Rush, ladies and gentlemen.
2: Today's concert reminds us that music also has the power to bring people together around an important cause. Here's more music from the concert to protect our aquifer, live on Bill Street Caravan.

I'm John DiLiberto, and you're hearing Echoes from PRX. Coming up in this hour, a startling array of incredible singers. I've got two veterans, the great, iconic Kate Bush, and we'll also hear Lana Del Rey. You know them, but you might not know Tamar Ilana. She sings with the Canadian world fusion group Jaffa Road. We're also going to hear from Chani Lena. We usually hear her with the band Polisa, but I've got her from a new album by Lane 8.

Music by Lane 8 from the album Reviver with singer Chani Lena. It will revive you this hour on Echoes. If you're ever missing the sound of Pink Floyd, you can always dial up All India Radio and his music from the last decade. This is off the album Space.

You're hearing echoes from PRX, and I'm John DiLiberto. I've got a set bookended by two world fusion projects. At the end, we'll hear Tropo off the album Siente tu Corazón. But let's start with a band out of Canada named Jaffa Road. They take that from the longest road in Jerusalem. They've got a world fusion sound borrowing from Hebrew, Middle Eastern, and Indian music, along with electronics. This song features a beautiful vocal from Tamar Ilana. It's called

From the album Siente Tu Corazón, Tropo with Pantano Mystico. Really nice sound from this artist. Kate Bush before that from a great album, The Dreaming. That was the title track. I love the rhythm track on that. Also some Didgeridoo in there by Rolf Harris, who you might remember from the song Timey Kangaroo Down. But you might also remember him from a career that did not end very well. Lana Del Rey ahead of that, title piece to her album, Ultra Violence. That was an Echo CD of the Month way back in 2014. And Ramin Djawadi before that from his score to Game of Thrones. That was from Season 8, Not Today. Up at the top, Jaffa Road, Hear My Sound off their latest album, Until When. Coming up in the next half hour of Echoes, I've got some music by Rufus Du Sol and Bob Boylan. You know, you can't always hear Echoes when you want, and when you're traveling, you might not be able to hear it where you are, but you can solve those problems with a subscription to Echoes Online, our streaming subscription music service. 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

You're hearing echoes from PRX, and I'm John DiLiberto. I've got an artist called Variant Field ahead, but let's start with Eric Hilton. He is one half of Thievery Corporation. We had a really cool interview with him this past year and did kind of a profile on Thievery Corporation as well. You can find that up in the Echoes podcast. From Eric's trilogy of chill-out albums, the one called Infinite Everywhere, this is the title track.

An artist called Variant Field off the album Immeasurable. We heard Letting Go Autumn. That came out of Rufus Du Sol with See You Again, and up at the top, Eric Hilton, title track to Infinite Everywhere. Coming up, I've got Lane 8 with Chani Lena as Echoes continues. You can get a playlist for the show. That's on our website, echoes.org. It'll have links to these albums and tunes. Just go to echoes.org. Here's Bob Boylan from his new album, Futures Waiting. This track is kind of like Can meets New Age. It's called Traveling Ponder.

Lane 8, an electronic artist teaming up with singer Chani Lena from the band Polisa. This is Survive from the album called Reviver. And that came out of Bob Boylan, out of a long trancey piece called Traveling Ponder. I'm John DiLiberto. Thanks for traveling with me in this hour of Echoes today. You can get in touch with us at echoes.org. Jeff Town is the producer of Echoes. 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We get absolutely free in the next hour. I've got music from their album, Aftertouch. We're also going to hear from an Australian band, Lalia, who have a wonderfully lyrical world fusion sound with a lot of live looping. It's all ahead on Echoes from PRX.

I'm John DiLiberto, and you're hearing Echoes from PRX. I've got some great new music this hour. If you're familiar with the band Dirty Projectors or another group called Coco, then you've heard the voice of Maya Friedman. She has just released her solo album, Under the New Light. And if you're familiar with the fusion band Special Effects, then you've heard guitarist Keely Minucci. He has a new solo album, Someone Singing, that is quite different from that.

New music by Keely Minucci from Someone's Singing, although no one sings on this album. It's all ahead on Echoes. Chris Bocas is a pretty interesting musician. She has been releasing ambient music for the last year or so under her own name. She also has a project called Larkinlyre that's a bit more acoustic. From their album, Music of the Extraordinary Voyages, this is The Orphan Returns Home.

You're hearing Echoes from PRX, and I'm John DiLiberto. Coming up, music from Kylie Minucci from his album Someone's Singing, although no one is. But let's start with Absolutely Free from the album Aftertouch. This is the first track on the album, which is surprising because of the title, Epilogue.

From the album Someone Singing, the founder of the fusion band Special Effects, Keely Minucci. Really cool guitar album. Lots of overdubbing going on there, and you definitely heard it in that tune called Liminality. That came out of Kenneth Hooper with Springtime Dreaming from an album called Directions from a couple of years back. And Maya Friedman before that, a vocalist and songwriter with Dirty Projectors and Coco, but this is from her solo album, Under the New Light. We heard First to Love, really gorgeous track, absolutely free up at the top. Coming up in the next half hour, I've got some Lorena McKennitt as Echoes continues from PRX. Did you know about the Echoes app? It's a way you can hear all kinds of music from the Echoes soundscape. You can dial up the Echoes podcast, listen to our live recordings, and check out what's coming up. 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

You're hearing Echoes from PRX, and I'm John DiLiberto. Coming up, Lalia, a really interesting duo out of Australia, doing a lot of live looping, playing all kinds of instruments. But we're going to start with Contra Scandal, a bit of a different sound. There's a rap in here, which you don't usually hear on the show, matched up with EDM, matched up with a bit of space from the album Full Circle. This is A Calling.

What a gorgeous track, Lalia, The Space in Between, off their album, The Middle Way. That came out of Lorena McKennitt, The Gates of Istanbul, from her album, An Ancient Muse, and Contra Scandal, up at the top with A Calling from Full Circle. Coming up, I've got some great electronic music by Holland Holmes off his album Emerald Waters. If you think you missed something I played on Echoes today, you can locate it in the playlist. That's at echoes.org, and I'll have links to these albums and tunes. Just go to echoes.org. From their album The Weight of Clouds is Frostlake and The Ultimate Thrill.

0: Colin Holmes taking us out into space, A Ribbon of Life from his album Emerald Waters, and that came out of Frost Lake with the ultimate thrill from The Weight of Clouds. I'm John DiLiberto. Thank you so much for being with me in this hour of Echoes today. Jeff Town is the producer of the show. 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
0: On a slow flow, Echoes, new music by Bodie Hart. They're a new age jazz ensemble mixing piano, cello, global percussion, and bass. It includes Mark Egan, the original bassist of the Pat Metheny Group. We'll also hear new music by Forrest Fang from Forever Cascades. I'm John DiLiberto, and it's coming up on Echoes from PRX.

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1: Their message was unmistakable. If your speech challenges those in power or exposes uncomfortable truth about Palestine, you can be singled out, punished, and made an example and made into a warning for everyone else.
0: As the Trump administration continues to try to deport Mahmoud Khalil, the Columbia University student protest leader and Palestinian activist, is refusing to stay silent. He has just published a remarkable memoir about his life and the 104 days he was held in an ICE jail. The book is titled No Land to Stand On, Notes from Detention. Then we look at the state of international law as the Trump administration escalates its attack on the International Criminal Court.
2: The United States is equally opposed to the out-of-control institution known as the International Criminal Court. We will never allow U.S. service members or anyone else to be investigated or given show trials by an anti-American tribunal with no jurisdiction over us.
0: We will speak to the German human rights lawyer Wolfgang Kallak about the International Criminal Court, the 80th anniversary of the end of the Nuremberg trials, and the 1961 assassination of Patrice Lumumba, the first prime minister of the Democratic Republic of the Congo. Wolfgang Kallak is representing Lumumba's family. They've spent years trying to seek justice from Belgium. All that and more coming up. Welcome to Democracy Now!, democracynow.org, The War and Peace Report. I'm Amy Goodman, today broadcasting from Berlin, Germany. The Pentagon said Wednesday it had finished pulling all U.S. forces out of Iraq. The final troops departed from an air base in northern Iraq under an agreement between the Iraqi and U.S. governments. U.S. forces first invaded Iraq in 2003 to overthrow Saddam Hussein and left in 2011. Before returning to Iraq in 2014 to fight the Islamic State group, which had seized much of Iraq. The withdrawal comes amidst the ongoing U.S. and Israeli war on Iran, which has spilled into Iraq through clashes between U.S. forces and Iran-backed militias. Some Baghdad residents welcome withdrawal of U.S.-led coalition forces from Iraq. This is a local resident.
3: Our feeling? It fills our heart with joy, and I feel on the day of the U.S. forces withdrawal is like I am born again, and I am 70 years old. The withdrawal of American forces is the withdrawal of the occupier. We should invest to let militias as well surrender their weapons to the government. There's nothing left. Surrender your weapons to the government and let the government be the one responsible to protect me and you on the ground, sky, and water.
0: In Iran, the rial has hit yet another record low, trading at more than $2.5 million to the dollar, less than a month after its previous record low, as the U.S.-Israeli war in Iran continues to take a heavy toll on the economy. This comes as the Trump administration's imposed new sanctions on 10 people and companies in China, Hong Kong, and Pakistan that it claims helped Iran acquire weapons. Meanwhile, the Iranian foreign minister, Abbas Araghchi, received U.S. feedback via Qatari mediators in Doha Tuesday on a 7-day plan to reopen the Strait of Hormuz. Iran had made the proposal last week, which President Trump rejected, leading Qatar to step in and mediate. In the occupied West Bank, more than 100 Israeli settlers rioted overnight Monday in the village of Jalud, stopping a displaced Palestinian family from going back to their home. Settlers had taken over two houses belonging to the Tubasi family weeks earlier. Israel's high court had ordered Israeli forces earlier this month to make sure the family could return. But roughly 10 minutes after soldiers escorted the family to their home, the settlers swarmed in, according to witnesses. The settlers torched the houses, blocked roads, and threw rocks at Israeli officers and Palestinians. This is what El-Tubasi, who was forced to flee his home due to Israeli settler attacks.
4: When we arrived, the houses were damaged beyond description. They damaged everything. The doors, the tiles were removed, the stairs were removed. They smashed the bathrooms, doors, and windows. They left nothing. Everything was broken and removed.
0: In Gaza, Israel killed a senior Hamas commander, Izzaldin al-Baik, in an airstrike. Palestinian officials say the Israeli strike hit a residential apartment building in Gaza City. A second person died from wounds after the attack, according to Gaza health officials. Later on Tuesday, an Israeli airstrike near a medical clinic in the Jabalia refugee camp killed one person. This is a resident of the refugee camp.
5: The camp is full of residents. Of course, the residents are not a small number, and the houses in the camp are weak. They cannot withstand strikes like these. As you can see, no house avoided damage from this bombing.
0: In a 6-3 ruling, the conservative majority in the U.S. Supreme Court is temporarily allowing the Trump administration to continue swiftly deporting immigrants to third countries they have no ties to. Justices Sonia Sotomayor, Elena Kagan, and Ketanji Brown Jackson argued to keep a lower court order in place that blocked the policy, forcing Trump officials to cancel at least one deportation flight with about 70 immigrants bound to third countries. During Trump's second term, an estimated 25,000 immigrants have been deported from the U.S. to third countries, where many have faced torture, arbitrary detention, persecution, and other dangerous conditions. The Supreme Court is expected to hear arguments in the case in December, which will lead to a final ruling. Among the countries immigrants have been sent to are Liberia, Equatorial Guinea, Honduras, and the Central African Republic, under secretive third country agreements with the Trump administration. California's banning local, state, and federal law enforcement agents from using gloves that can release painful electric shocks to people in custody. The ban will take effect next year and remain in place until 2030. In August, it was reported ICE, Immigration and Customs Enforcement, would spend up to $20 million to purchase thousands of these gloves. The devices are manufactured by Compliant Technologies, LLC, based in Lexington, Kentucky, and have been used in recent years by police departments and jails. This comes as ICE is preparing to hire an additional 5,000 new employees by the end of this year. The latest hiring surge was reported by the New York Times and comes after ICE quietly fired a wave of recent hires who were quickly employed by the agency last year without proper vetting or training amidst Trump's mass deportation campaign. In Texas, the Trump administration's filed federal criminal charges against Wilbur Rafael Garces Perez, the 28-year-old Venezuelan asylum seeker who was shot by an ICE agent in Austin earlier this month while making deliveries for DoorDash. Federal prosecutors are accusing Garces Perez of resisting and assaulting a federal officer. The ICE agent who shot Garces Perez was not wearing a body camera. His attorney, Kate Lincoln Goldfinch, had a scheduled call with him Tuesday morning from ICE detention when she heard he'd been taken to a federal courthouse in Austin. She posted this statement on social media.
6: We were able to get to the courthouse, and I was able to see Wilbur. He was clearly very emotionally distraught and in so much pain. He was dizzy, he was lightheaded, he was wincing. He couldn't believe that this was happening to him. Everything that has happened to him, this is the ninth day since he's been shot, and he still has a bullet inside his body.
0: Clergy leaders of different faiths in California have begun an eight-day, 96-mile pilgrimage demanding the shutdown of ICE jails. The march started Tuesday from the troubled Adelanto ICE jail in the Mojave Desert and is headed to Los Angeles. This is Michelle Arkin with the group No Camps California.
7: This is about bringing awareness and helping people understand the inhumane conditions that exist in this facility here, where they have been holding people, many of them illegally, and they have been exposed to abuse and lack of medical care and go without clean water.
0: Former special counsel Jack Smith faced off with Republican senators Tuesday at a tense Senate Judiciary Committee hearing, defending the two prosecutions he brought against President Trump for attempting to overturn the results of the 2020 election. Smith said his team followed standard practice and dismissed claims he was politically motivated. This is former special counsel Jack Smith on Tuesday.
8: I stand by my decisions as special counsel, including my decision to bring charges against President Trump. I made those decisions without regard to President Trump's political association, activities, beliefs, or candidacy in the 2024 presidential election.
0: In Spain, the government's issued a ban on all evictions until 2030, as well as an automatic renewal of rental contracts. The proposal still needs to be approved by the Spanish parliament, where the prime minister, Pedro Sanchez's coalition, doesn't hold a majority. This comes after mass protests over Spain's housing crisis erupted in the wake of the eviction of 87-year-old Madrid pensioner Mari Carmen. According to her lawyer, she will now be returning home where she's lived for 70 years, nearly her entire lifetime. Protesters have set up a camp of more than 100 tents in Madrid's Puerta del Sol Square, and tens of thousands have taken to the streets nationwide. This is a protester.
9: We all have a right to a home. Now it could happen to a person like Mari Carmen, but later on it could happen to you. They can kick you out of your house, and you must defend it because it is a right.
0: President Donald Trump and the world's wealthiest tech executives Tuesday signed a set of voluntary safety standards for artificial intelligence. Trump hosted several members of his cabinet and Congress, as well as SpaceX, Elon Musk, Meta's Mark Zuckerberg, Anthropic's Dario Amodei, NVIDIA's Jensen Huang, OpenAI's Greg Brockman, Google's Sundar Pichai, and others in the industry for an event at the White House. President Trump has also renamed artificial intelligence superintelligence and launched a new AI-powered government chatbot named America.gov, where people can access federal government sources. The AI tool so far cites facts that contradict Trump's allegations of election fraud and other false claims made by his administration. This comes as Trump has repeatedly rejected calls to regulate AI, calling warnings about the threat of superintelligent machines a hoax. Meanwhile, in California, protesters gathered outside OpenAI's annual Dev Day conference in San Francisco Tuesday.
10: We are demanding that OpenAI do the bare minimum, that they cut their contracts with the Pentagon, that they stop allowing ICE to use their technologies to hire new employees, and that they sign the Democracy Pledge to be one among many businesses who will stand up and defend free and fair elections.
0: And the 2026 Right Livelihood Awards were announced on Wednesday in Stockholm, Sweden. The award is widely known as the Alternative Nobel Prize. The winners include Jalila Haider, a human rights lawyer who defends some of Pakistan's most vulnerable communities, the Rural Women's Assembly for organizing rural women across South Africa, the Georgian Young Lawyers Association for building and safeguarding democracy in the nation of Georgia, and AI researcher Timnit Gebru, who's the founder of the Distributed AI Research Institute. Gebru spoke to Democracy Now! About how artificial intelligence is entrenching societal biases and inequality.
11: And so we warned about also people interacting with these kinds of texts output by these kinds of systems, attributing a mind behind whatever text they're seeing. And so, right now, the

0: What is the cost of pursuing this singular direction in terms of research and resources? What is the cost of shutting out all other possible futures, all other ways of building machine learning systems, which is a subspecialty of artificial intelligence, or any other kind of paradigm, because it seemed like the whole field was only investing in this singular direction of building larger and larger models that are guzzling all of the data, I mean, stealing so many people's works, and based on exploited labor and killing the environment. I want people to understand that tech does not have to be the way it is right now, but I always loved math and physics, and I also thought it was a refuge from the messy world of war, and which is what made me leave Ethiopian politics. But I later learned that that's not true. Actually, the war and politics that I left is what drives the world of math and science and technology as well. And if we don't understand that, we'll continue to harm our own people and as engineers and scientists, build terrible and harmful products instead of ones that actually support our communities.
1: That was Timnit Gebru, the founder of the Distributed AI Research Institute. She is a recipient of the 2026 Right Livelihood Award announced today in Stockholm, Sweden. And those are some of the headlines. This is Democracy Now!, democracynow.org. Coming up, Mahmoud Khalil has just published a memoir. It's called No Land to Stand On, Notes from Detention. He'll join us live. Stay with us.
2: Solo le pido a Dios que el engaño no me sea indiferente.

0: Solo le pido a Dios. I only ask God. Popularized by Mercedes Sosa and performed by the Chilean Palestinian American musician and producer Nicolas Jarre in our Democracy Now! Studios in New York. This is Democracy Now!, democracynow.org, The War and Peace Report. I'm Amy Goodman in Berlin, Germany.
1: And I'm Anjali Kamath here in New York. Welcome to our listeners and viewers around the country and across the world. No Land to Stand On, Notes from Detention. That's the title of a searing new memoir by the first pro-Palestinian campus protester to be jailed by the Trump administration, Columbia University graduate and Palestinian student protest leader Mahmoud Khalil. On March 8, 2025, Mahmoud was detained by plainclothes police officers who did not identify themselves in the lobby of his apartment building in Columbia University housing. His wife, Noor Abdullah, who was 8 months pregnant,

0: pregnant at the time, filmed this video of his arrest as Mahmoud was being taken away. Her voice is heard in the clip.
1: Can you please specify what agency is taking him, please? Excuse me. They're not talking to me. I don't know. Excuse me. The lawyer would like to speak to somebody. Oh my God, they're literally running away from me.
2: That was March 8th, 2025. Mahmoud was taken into immigration detention, ultimately transported more than 1,300 miles away to Louisiana. He spent over 100 days in jail and was denied permission to attend the birth of his first child, Dean. He could only listen on the phone. Mahmoud Khalil's new memoir also looks beyond his own case, recounting the people he met behind bars, including immigrants who'd lived in the United States for years and parents who were separated from their children, and what their stories taught him about the broader human cost of the U.S. immigration crackdown. Mahmoud Khalil was released in June of last year and spoke outside the detention facility, the ICE jail in Jena, Louisiana.
3: No one is illegal. No human is illegal. That's the message. The message is justice will prevail, no matter what this administration may try to portray.
0: More than a year after Mahmoud Khalil's release, the Trump administration is still seeking to deport Khalil. The Board of Immigration Appeals has approved his removal, and this week the board denied Khalil's request to end his removal proceedings. His lawyers are pursuing further appeals, including seeking review by the Supreme Court. In his new memoir, Khalil takes on not only the Trump administration, but also Columbia University, which he sued earlier this month, alleging it failed to protect pro-Palestinian students, instead retaliating against them when they reported harassment. Khalil writes in his new memoir, quote, "Rather than protecting its doc students, Columbia leaned into the intimidation campaign." In his memoir, Khalil describes the moment just days after his arrest when he came to see himself not simply as an individual facing deportation, but as a test case. He writes about his decision to take on the Trump administration and fight for his freedom, saying, quote, "My case was the blueprint they wanted to set and the one we had to tear up."
2: Well, for more, we're joined now by Mahmoud Khalil to discuss his new memoir, No Land to Stand On, Notes from Detention. It was just released this week. Mahmoud, thanks so much for being with us. Can you start off by talking about the title, No Land to Stand On? What does that mean to you?
3: Thank you so much, Amy, for having me. No Land to Stand On is really, to me, is a realization that this country that promised me at least safety and stability was not there. And also it talks about my experience. You know, I was born and raised in a Palestinian refugee camp in Syria, and then I had to flee the country at the age of 18 to Lebanon, and then I had also to leave Lebanon to come here to this country, only to be surprised that the promise that I was seeking was not there. So it was really a realization, but also it's my family story, where they are also now scattered around the world with no place to go back to, or really no land to stand on.
0: Mahmoud, you write in your memoir, quote, "Today, Palestine is the exception to those rights the world claims as universal. In reality, it is a warning. The rights we are denied were never only ours to lose." Can you talk about what you mean by that?
3: Absolutely. You know, Palestinians are the canary in the coal mine. They start everything, the test case with Palestinians. For example, this deportation campaign, the Trump administration deportation campaign, started with me as a Palestinian to chill the speech of others. It's not only chilling the speech of those speaking out for Palestine, but really anyone who's speaking out against this administration, in essence. You know, when they started with me, they went right after to the universities, threatening them with federal funding, but also with journalists. suggests, you know, going after nonprofit and organizations that does anything that this do anything that this administration deemed to be a threat to them. So that's what I feel. Why, like, when we talk about Palestine, it is really the warning. And what happened now is a result of so many years of dehumanization against Palestinians, whether in the media or even in the political institutions or any institution in this country, that what made my targeting possible. You know, like, now 18 months after my arrest, this administration has never charged me with any crime or even presented any evidence that I committed any crimes. Yet they are able to get away with this because I'm Palestinian, because, you know, a lot of politicians, whether they are Democrats, whether they are Republicans, they don't care about Palestinians. So this country, when it comes to Palestine, it's really a one-party system that everyone is just against Palestinians.
0: You're right. I am Palestinian. That is not a complication of the story. It is the story. Everything else follows from it. And this remarkable memoir, it's not just a, you know, your experiences. It's an indictment of the entire system of American democracy. And you compare the failures of American democracy to growing up under the Assad regime in Syria.
3: Yeah, exactly. Because what happened to me, you know, I fled forced disappearance and arbitrary detention in Syria, only to be surprised that this happens to me here in a country that supposedly champions human rights, liberty and justice, rule of law. So I wrote this book really to raise the alarm. You know, what's happening behind ICE detention walls is a stain on the U.S. consciousness. So is the Palestine exception, the fact or the idea that free speech, rule of law, and basic dignities are denied to Palestinians.
0: And Mahmoud
2: Khalil, if you can share your experience growing up in Syria, you were, in fact, shot. You lost your friends. Explain what happened and how you ended up coming to the United States.
3: Absolutely. You know, in 2011, when the Syrian people revolted against the Assad regime, and Egyptians and Tunisians as well, the Arab Spring, Palestinians felt also that urge and that yearning to their homeland. So we decided to march to Palestine, to the borders. And I was one of thousands of Palestinians who wanted to march back to Palestine. And while, you know, we peacefully marched to Palestine, I was shot by Israeli soldiers while trying to cross the border. And then, you know, when also in Syria, I was helping out with relief, and also I couldn't just stay silent while my Syrian neighbors were being killed and kidnapped by the Assad regime. So we started to organize as well to help out our Syrian brothers and sisters. And that's when, you know, Assad cracked down on any sort of civil organizing and kidnapped two of my friends on January 9, 2013. And in a day, I had to leave the country to flee to Lebanon. So I only had that one day really to flee the country to Lebanon. And in Lebanon, I lived, you know, in Shatila camp, one of the largest Palestinian refugee camps in Lebanon, where the situation was also so bad in there. But I got to teach myself English there, get into school, and eventually get work in Lebanon. And that's how sort of like my journey from Syria to Lebanon and eventually to the United States. But my story is only one story of the Palestinian story, really. How, you know, it's all a result or a consequence of the Nakba of the 1948, that we had to go through all of this. You know, my grandparents had to live in tents. They had to upgrade it to mud houses. And my father was born into a tent. So, and then when we built houses, you know, the Syrian revolution happened, and my family had to leave everything behind and leave.
0: Mahmoud, you were a green card holder, and you write about how, you know, for many immigrants, the green card is the promise and the finish line, and yet you were detained, you know, all these months later, as you're still fighting this case in the courts. You know, give us an update on what's happening with your case and why you believe you were chosen to have, you know, to be detained, why you're going through all of this.
3: Yeah. So, you know, this case or this fight is not only about whether I get to stay in this country. It is really about whether anyone in this country get to speak out for Palestine against this administration and not punished for it. Right now, the Trump administration is really putting the full weight of the Justice Department to deport me. They're trying it through the immigration system, as you've mentioned in your introduction. The Immigration Board of Appeals, which is fully controlled by the Trump administration, refused to open or reopen my case because, you know, New York Times reported that there were a lot of, I would say, like a lot of corruption, really, like in my case, where a judge was appointed to look into my case. And that judge was the chief judge, but also over many other individuals also intervened to make sure that there is a certain outcome in my case. So we know that we wouldn't get justice from the immigration kangaroo courts in this country. That's why we're turning into the federal court. But also there, the Trump administration is blocking us from seeking. From seeking neutral judge or a federal judge, Article III judge, from there. So they are claiming that we should first go to the immigration court, and once it's that done, we can go to a federal court in Louisiana, which is known to be one of the most right-wing or you know, favorable to this administration in particular. And for that, we're going to the Supreme Court. We hope that next month or this month, in the 19th of October, we are petitioning to the Supreme Court to take my case because, you know, our ask is very simple, that no federal agent or no government should have the power to detain anyone over constitutional claims or over their freedom of speech. So it's very simple. And if you could remind me of the last question, I know there was a part of the question.
0: Oh, you know, you write about how, you know, there was a moment in detention when you realized your detention wasn't arbitrary or a mistake or accidental, and, you know, the president himself was tweeting about you.
3: Exactly. I think that was the moment, you know, when the first couple of days in detention, it felt to me that this was a mistake, that there's no way they would come after me. I was a permanent resident. I'm still a permanent resident. Never committed a crime. But when I saw that the president was actually tweeting about me, and the language of that tweet, or even of the officials, it seemed to me that this was way bigger than me. That was a very calculated measure, or a very calculated, I would say, targeting to chill the speech of others. They wanted someone who they can make an example out of, so that the hundreds and millions of American citizens and non-American citizens would fear speaking out against the U.S. support to Israel. So that was the point where I was like, you know, this is way bigger than just like my ability to stay in this country. It is really about the ability of so many people to speak out for Palestine.
2: We're talking to Mahmoud Khalil. His book is just out this week. It's called No Land to Stand On, Notes from Detention. Mahmoud, I want to go back to that day that you were detained. It was actually International Women's Day, March 8th, 2025. Just before your detention, you wrote to Colombia's interim president at the time, Katrina Armstrong, appealing directly to her and to the university for protection. You wrote, quote, Interim President Armstrong, since yesterday I've been subject to a vicious, coordinated, and dehumanizing doxing campaign. They falsely labeled me a security threat and called for my deportation. Their attacks have incited a wave of hate, including calls for my deportation and death threats. I have outlined the wider context below. Yet Colombia has not provided any meaningful support or resources in response to this escalating threat. I haven't been able to sleep, fearing that ICE or a dangerous individual might come to my home. I urgently need legal support, and I urge you to intervene and provide the necessary protections to prevent further harm. Unquote. Again, that letter on the day that you ultimately were detained, just before, you were then held by ICE for 104 days. And earlier this month, you filed a federal civil rights lawsuit against Columbia University, accusing the school of failing to protect you and other pro-Palestine student activists from harassment. You've denounced Columbia's, quote, deliberate indifference and discrimination aimed at intimidating Palestinian students. Can you explain exactly what this lawsuit is about?
3: You know, Amy, Colombia laid the groundwork for my targeting by the Trump administration by their not only, indifference to our pleas, but also for participating in vilifying us as a movement. As you've mentioned, Colombia did not reply or answer any of my emails. Instead, you know, Colombia fueled a very dangerous rhetoric against Palestinian students and their allies on campus. They harbored these actors who smeared and doxed me and other Palestinian students as well. And in fact, just recently, they settled with some of these students and giving them money for harming us. And I was very shocked when I joined Colombia by the level of anti-Palestinian bigotry that's institutionalized within every department in that school. You know, I was in the School of International and Public Affairs, SIPA, and its dean Yari Milo was also very indifferent to Palestinian concerns, and her only really concern was how to protect Israel, how to do more events and more events about Israel. Like a day after October 7, she immediately called for a webinar inviting Hillary Clinton to assess Israel's next steps. And these next steps, of course, included the killing and genociding of the Palestinian people. So Colombia was not only an idle actor in this or that. They did not do anything. They, in fact, helped fuel this campaign against me. And in one of our cases, or the cases of these students who were detained by the Trump administration, the Rubio determination, in fact, quotes what Colombia said about the protests, what falsely said about these protests, because the ideologues on the Board of Trustees, it was more important for them to protect Israel than actually protecting freedom of speech, than protecting academic freedom, than protecting the students. You know, Colombia missed an opportunity to be an institution that would respect the human rights law, that would respect just basic dignities, and would, you know, be a place to have a difficult conversation. Instead, it chose to surveil its students, to bring the police more than four times, to brutalize its own students, expel and suspend over 100 students. Just imagine 100 students, over 100 students between the ages of 17 and 20, who's their future now in limbo just because they dared to protest a genocide. So that's why I'm bringing this lawsuit, because no student, regardless of their background, regardless whether they were Palestinians or anything, no students should go through the hell that Colombia put us through over the past 3 years.
0: Mahmoud, you write, had Colombia possessed the power to deport me, I have little doubt it would have done so. I want to ask you about another lawsuit you filed in July, a federal lawsuit against several top Trump administration officials, two pro-Israel groups, and a conservative think tank accused of conspiring to suppress your criticism of Israel and constitutional rights to free speech. Can you talk about this lawsuit?
3: The White House, when they arrested me, they touted about a blueprint. They said this arrest would be a blueprint to go after everyone who speaks for Palestine. And that blueprint is called Esther, the Esther Project. It's a document or a policy document produced by the Heritage Foundation. And then that it was produced in 2024. And what they said that to implement this project, we need an administration that's favorable to us, that would work with us. And as part of that project was detaining and deporting international students to chill the speech of other students who dare to speak out about Palestine. So we're suing now government officials also in their personal capacity, because that's we're suing them under the KKK Act. It's a civil rights act that was, brought during the Reconstruction era to really, after the abolition of slavery and to protect the rights of Black Americans, this law was brought because there were actors conspiring together to deprive Black people from their rights. So we're bringing this lawsuit under that law. A judge in Massachusetts, a Reagan appointee, confirmed what we are alleging right now, which is that government officials conspired with themselves to deprive these non-citizen students so they can to make an example out of them. And that judge, in his proceedings, said, "I've never seen such a flagrant assault on the Constitution or assault on the the rule of law." And I'm suing because I'm seeking accountability. I'm suing because no one should go through this. Whether, if they were able to deport a Palestinian for his views, they would be able to deport anyone else for their views, whether this administration or any other administration.
2: Mahmoud Khalil, you were in that Jena ICE jail for 104 days, during which time your son Dean was born. In your audiobook, you do not read that chapter. You have someone else read it. And I'm wondering if you can talk about why and talk about what that meant. And you tell the story not only of missing your own baby's birth, but of other people in that jail, another man in the same situation. And that's also part of the power of this book, the other stories that you tell, Mahmoud.
3: Missing the birth of my child, of Dean, was one of the most difficult times in detention. And it's something I really... It brings so many emotions to me that I was stripped that very, I would say, divine moment, to be with my wife Noor at a moment where every couple wished to be together. And as you've mentioned, this is not only about me. This book is about a story of so many incredible men, fathers and workers who came here seeking safety and a better future, only to be snatched off the street. I write about Alexander, the young man who was begging for safety in this country, only to be deported, only to be denied the ability to stay in safety here. And then I learn a few months later that he was killed when deported to Honduras. I talk about my fellow inmates who also were not able to see their families. I would go to the visitation room in Jena, Louisiana, that detention center housed over 1,200 detainees. But when I go to the visitation room, it's empty because their families were frightened to come and visit them, because it was in the middle of nowhere, that it's in the middle of this of a swamp. Their families would fear, I had to tell someone that your mom shouldn't come visit you because she's also undocumented. So just imagine that you have to tell that to an 18-year-old, that your mother shouldn't visit you because they may arrest her. So that was the terror, the cruelty in these detention centers. And they were designed also like to make people give up immediately. So the conditions, the bad conditions in these detention centers, like the constant light, the low temperature, the bad food, it's all designed so that you give up your case and sign your deportation order immediately. Because if you want to fight, you need to be able to stay in that detention center for minimum of 6 months, but that could go up like a few years. You know, in only 104 days, I lost over 15 pounds. So imagine like staying for a year there.
2: Mahmoud Khalil, we want to thank you so much for being with us, author of the new memoir, No Land to Stand On, Notes from Detention, All Safety, as you travel the country talking about your book. You'll be in Somerville, Massachusetts tonight. You're going to be at Seattle Town Hall and all over the country. Coming up, German human rights lawyer Wolfgang Kellack of the European Center for Constitutional and Human Rights. He's usually here in Berlin, but he's in New York, and we're going to talk to him there. Stay with us.

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2: 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This is Democracy Now!, democracynow.org, The War and Peace Report. I'm Amy Goodman in Berlin, Germany, where Steal the Story, Please! Is screening at the Spore on Thursday night. You can check our website at democracynow.org. Anjali Kamat is in New York. As we broadcast from Berlin, we end today's show with a discussion on the state of international law. Tomorrow, Thursday, is the 80th anniversary of the end of the Nuremberg trials following World War II, in which leaders of Nazi Germany were successfully prosecuted for war crimes and crimes against humanity. The Nuremberg trials ended October 1st, 1946. They're widely seen as a precursor to modern courts of international justice like the ICC, the International Criminal Court.
3: Well, today, the ICC is under immense pressure from the United States over its issuance of arrest warrants for Israeli leaders for war crimes committed in Gaza. This is President Trump attacking the ICC at the UN General Assembly in New York last week.
4: The United States is equally opposed to the out-of-control institution known as the International Criminal Court. We will never allow U.S. service members or anyone else to be investigated or given show trials by an anti-American tribunal with no jurisdiction over us. They're an evil group of people. I call on all nations that are members of the ICC to officially resign from this rogue institution immediately.
3: The U.S. has sanctioned members of the ICC, including prosecutors, judges, and staff, and is reportedly preparing to issue sanctions against the court itself. On Monday, the German foreign minister visited the ICC in The Hague in a show of support for the court. Germany is the ICC's second largest financial contributor. Nevertheless, German Chancellor Friedrich Merz said last year that Israeli Prime Minister Benjamin Netanyahu would be able to visit Germany without arrest in contravention of German law.
2: In a statement ahead of his visit, the German foreign minister, Johann Badefuhl, said, quote, Germany's mindful of its own history and knows what the outcome can be when state power overrides the rule of law and humanity. Therefore, for Germany, support for the ICC is not only a foreign policy issue, it's a part of our historical responsibility, he said. For more, we're joined now by Wolfgang Kallack, founder of the European Center for Constitutional Human Rights, ECCHR. Usually, he is based here in Berlin, Germany, where I am, but he's joining us from New York and has a new book. It's titled The Power of Law, Reconciling Legality and International Justice. Wolfgang, we're going to do this conversation in two parts. And in this part, if you can start off by talking about Germany's position on the International Criminal Court, the all-out frontal assault that President Trump is waging on the court from the massive sanctions and beyond, and why you feel on this 80th anniversary of the end of the Nuremberg trials, you feel international law is so important.
5: So, hello, Amy from New York. I'm so sorry to miss you in Berlin. It's a very good take to start with the 80th anniversary of the Nuremberg trials. And it's so sad to remember that the core group behind the Nuremberg trials were Robert Jackson, Telford Taylor, and Benjamin Ferris, the U.S. prosecutors. And what they had in mind, and Robert Jackson said it explicitly, and later on Telford Taylor wrote this book, From Nuremberg to Vietnam, it was very clear, this is not only about the Nazi crimes. It is about to establish a universal rule that crimes against humanity, genocides, and war crimes shouldn't get shouldn't be left impune. And so it was so important that in 2002 the International Criminal Court was established. It's a pity that many of the most important military powers, such as the U.S., but also China, Russia, and others, Israel, Iran, didn't join the statute. But still, the court needed its time to get off the ground. But now they have an ongoing series of important trials, and we have to be clear: it's not about only about Palestine. The sanctions against the court are, first of all, a big stroke against the international criminal justice, internal justice as such, because the ICC is one of the light towers, one of the most important international institutions. So they want to destroy the institutions of the international justice system. But the sanctions would also deprive not only the Palestinian victims, but also the Ukrainian victims, the Rohingya victims, the sub-Saharan refugees, and many others of their rights, the rights which we have been fighting for many decades right now.
3: And Wolfgang, I mean, we're living in a moment where international law is under assault on so many different fronts, whether we look at, you know, the war in Iran, what's been happening in Gaza for the past few years, Ukraine, so many other, Venezuela, so many places. You know, how do you retain faith in the possibility of international law in this context?
5: I mean, when you look at Nuremberg 80 years ago, when you look at the Eichmann trial in the 60s, when you even look in the 90s, the Rwanda and Yugoslavia tribunal, the survivors of state violence, the families and the civil society actors had not a real stand in these trials. But over the last decades, we entered the stage of international criminal justice, and it is so important. I mean, we just listened to Nicolas Jarre from Chile. The Pinochet arrest 1998 was a wake-up call for all of us, and there is a constant row of important trials initiated by civil society actors, and that is a progress of the last couple of years, despite the ongoing attack against international law, the ongoing ignorance, and in particular the ongoing double standards of the West.
2: You know, Wolfgang Kalik, you are representing Patrice Lumumba's family, for example, his grandchildren. He was assassinated in the Congo, in the Democratic Republic of Congo, in what, 1961. In these last minutes we have together, especially for, you know, in the world when people are so isolated when it comes to having global information, not to mention going back in time, can you tell us Patrice Lumumba's story and what his family's demanding now, who assassinated him?
5: A lot of people are lamenting that the post-war liberal, West-dominated international order is eroding. And of course, we're facing a change. But we have to be very clear. The liberal order was also the history of disorder in many parts of the world. 1953, overthrow of Mossadegh. 1956, overthrow of Jacobo Arbenz, Iran, Guatemala. And then 61, the first democratically elected leader of Congo, Patrice Lumumba, kidnapped, tortured, assassinated, and then dumped in acid. Before that, the civilized, you know, Belgium soldiers who were at the spot break out his teeth and took them as souvenirs to Belgium. This is a story of the West preventing democratically elected leaders in the global South from distributing the goods of their country to the peoples of the country. That's the one side of the story. So this goes impugned for more than 60 years. But then, as I said, we entered the stage of international criminal justice. So the Lumumba family, more than 10 years ago, went to a Belgian lawyer, and the Belgian law firm started a criminal case against 10 of the surviving Belgium participants in the murder and in the abduction. One of them was indicted last year, and this is incredibly important. This will stay. This is a historical document. The indictment of the federal prosecutor in Belgium says that Patrice Lumumba's assassination, his kidnapping, constitutes a war crime.
3: Wolfgang, we have 30 seconds.
5: The only accused died. But we are going to prepare a civil reparation case against the state of Belgium in the near future. You will hear from us.
2: And we're going to do part two of this conversation, hear more about this. Wolfgang Kallak, founder of the European Center for Constitutional and Human Rights. His new book is titled The Power of Law, Reconciling Legality and International Justice. He's speaking to us from New York. He usually is right here in Berlin, Germany. I'm here because the film about Democracy Now!, Steal the Story, Please!, will be screening at Spora in Berlin. You can check our website at democracynow.org. That's October 1st, Thursday at 7 p.m. Afterwards, I'll be doing the Q&A with the director, Carl Diehl. I'm Amy Goodman with Anjali Kamat.
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0: On the next Fresh Air, how Ukrainian soldiers and civilians are coping with new and more deadly drone and missile attacks 4 years after Russia's invasion. We'll speak with Zanny Mitten-Beddoes, editor-in-chief of The Economist, who recently traveled to the region. We'll also discuss trade, tariffs, U.S.-Europe relations, and the economic impact of the war with Iran. Join us.
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2: It's Morning Edition from NPR News. I'm Michelle Martin.
3: And I'm Amy Martinez. To Texas now, where the Venezuelan delivery driver who was shot by an ICE officer this month has been charged with assaulting a federal officer and resisting arrest. Lawyers for Wilber Rafael Garces Perez want him released to get medical care. Here's Mose Bouchel from KUT in Austin.

0: sounds wild.
1: Hi, I'm Riley Woodford for the Alaska Department of Fish and Game.
2: On a clear morning in early May 2026, five gray whales weave between kelp beds in Sitka Sound, raising swirling clouds of mud in the shallow water as they feed on herring eggs. Researchers in an inflatable nearby are watching closely to learn more about their diet and feeding here, and they're taking photos to identify and track individual whales. These whales belong to the eastern North Pacific population, which breeds in winter off the coast of Mexico and migrates up the Pacific coast in early spring to feeding grounds in the Bering and Chukchi Seas. In 2015, this population of gray whales was estimated to number about 27,000 whales. At that time, perhaps a dozen whales might linger in Sitka Sound for a short time in April on their way north. But by 2023, the number of whales in that population had dropped from 27,000 to 14,000, following a marine heat wave that hit the Pacific Ocean. And while there may be half as many whales overall, their presence in Sitka Sound has increased, coinciding with the spring spawning of Pacific herring. It seems that some whales are adapting by foraging in new areas. In the spring of 2025 and 26, biologists counted close to 200 gray whales feeding on herring spawn in Sitka Sound. For Sounds Wild, I'm Riley Woodford.

And good morning. It is Wednesday, September 30th. It's a minute before 7 a.m. It's about 43 degrees in downtown Homer. The forecast for Homer today, calling for scattered showers mainly after 1 p.m. High today around 47, west wind around 5 miles per hour. For tonight, scattered showers before 10 p.m. and then gradually becoming mostly clear. Low around 32 tonight, southwest wind 5 to 10 miles per hour. Tomorrow, Thursday, mostly sunny with a high around 45, southwest wind 5 to 10 miles per hour. For Seward today, showers likely with a high around 43 with calm wind. Tonight, scattered rain showers possibly mixing with snow after 10 p.m. Low around 33 tonight, northwest wind around 10 miles per hour. Tomorrow, Thursday for Seward, partly sunny with a high around 42, northwest wind around 5 miles per hour.

0: And in the marine forecast for Ketchmack Bay today, southwest wind 15 knots, seas 4 feet for tonight. West wind 15, seas 4 feet. Tomorrow, Thursday, southwest wind 15, becoming west 10 knots in the afternoon. Seas 4 feet, subsiding to 2 feet in the afternoon. Cook Inlet north of Calgon Island today, north wind 10 knots, seas 3 feet. For tonight, variable wind less than 10 knots, seas 2 feet. And tomorrow, Thursday, northeast wind 10 knots, seas 2 feet. Cook Inlet, Calgon Island, a Point Beatty today, north wind 15, diminishing to 10 knots this afternoon, seas 3 feet. For tonight, west wind 15 knots, seas 3 feet. Tomorrow, Thursday, northwest wind 10 knots, seas 3 feet. Shelikov Strait today, west wind 20 knots, seas 5 feet. For tonight, northwest wind 20 knots, seas 4 feet. Tomorrow, Thursday, for Shelikov Strait, northwest wind 15 knots, seas 3 feet. Barron Islands East, small craft advisory through tonight. For today, west wind 25 knots, seas 5 feet. For tonight, northwest wind 25, seas 5 feet. And tomorrow, Thursday, northwest wind 20 knots, seas 4 feet. West of Barron Islands, including Kamischak Bay, small craft advisory through tomorrow. For today, west wind 25 knots, seas 6 feet. For tonight, west wind 25 knots, seas 7 feet. And tomorrow, Thursday, west wind 25 knots, seas 6 feet. Resurrection Bay today, north wind 10, early becoming variable less than 10 knots, seas 2 feet. For tonight, north wind 15 knots, seas 3 feet. And tomorrow, Thursday, north wind 10 in the morning, becoming variable less than 10 knots, seas 2 feet. And for Cape Clear to Gore Point, out to 15 nautical miles today, southwest wind 20 knots, seas 5 feet. For tonight, west wind 20 knots, seas 5 feet. And tomorrow, Thursday, west wind 15 knots, seas 5 feet. Seldovia District Tide, low tide will be at 11:11 a.m., and that will be a 2.5-foot low tide. High tide will be 5:14 p.m., 20.4-foot high tide. And for the Seward District, low tide coming up at 9:49 a.m., 2.6-foot low tide. High tide will be this afternoon at 3:57, 12.3-foot high tide. Homer sunrise this morning will be at 8:09, and sunset will be at 7:40, 11 hours, 31 minutes of daylight. Sunrise tomorrow will be at 8:12. Seward sunrise will be at 8:01, sunset will be at 7:31. That's 11 hours, 30 minutes of daylight. And sunrise tomorrow will be at 8:03. And join us later this morning for the coffee table at 9 a.m. We'll have guests from the Alaska Historical Society ahead of their conference in Homer next week. Take part in the conversation by calling 907-235-7721, or you can email your questions to josh@kbbi.org. It is 4 minutes after 7 o'clock, Morning Edition, coming up next.
1: You're listening to Statewide News from Alaska Public Media. I'm Ava White. Three of the four candidates for governor appealed to Southeast Alaskans for support at a forum in Ketchikan on Tuesday. The Alaska Marine Highway System and its role connecting Southeast communities took much of the spotlight during the roughly 90-minute forum at the annual meeting of the Economic Development Group Southeast Conference. All three candidates underscored the vital role the ferry system plays in connecting communities across coastal Alaska. Republicans Trug Taylor and Dave Bronson each endorsed a plan that calls for six new vessels and a more than 25% boost in port calls in the coming decades. Democrat Jonathan Kreis Tompkins said he'd like to insulate the ferry system from political pressure by making the Marine Highways leadership more independent, akin to the University of Alaska's Board of Regents.
2: It's just a completely broken down system, and it has really suffered from neglect, I think, from political leadership. And operating funding has been vetoed and jeopardized by this governor. Southeast Alaska and coastal Alaska have borne the brunt of that, and we need to turn that around.
1: The fourth candidate, Republican Bernadette Wilson, did not attend the forum. The three candidates also touched on fisheries. Taylor said he'd support the Alaska Seafood Marketing Institute and work to fight what he said was an uptick in fish falsely labeled as Alaska caught. Bronson said he looked to take on the trawling industry, which is often blamed for scooping up valuable species like salmon and halibut as bycatch. Bronson said he looked to prioritize sport, subsistence, and small boat commercial fishing ahead of industrial trawling.
3: They say, well, we're inside our quotas. And I go, well, maybe your quotas are way too high, because this is textbook overfishing. That's what we're doing.
1: Christ Tompkins said he, quote, directionally agreed with Bronson on the bycatch issue, and he said he'd look to boost the value of Alaska salmon by publicly spotlighting the shortcomings of what he called oligarch-owned fish trap harvested Russian salmon. The candidates are set to meet for more debates in the coming weeks, including Alaska Public Media's debate for the state next Thursday, October 8th. A 78-year-old Ketchikan man died in a car crash Saturday on North Tongass Highway. According to Alaska State Troopers, John Olson was driving southbound just after 3 p.m. when his car veered off the road near South Point Higgins. Both North Tongass EMS and State Troopers responded to the scene. Olson, who was the sole occupant of the vehicle, was taken to the Peace Health Ketchikan Medical Center, where he died of his injuries a few hours later. He was believed to be wearing a seatbelt. Olson's next of kin were at the hospital when he died. His remains are being transported to the state medical examiner's office for an autopsy. This is Alaska Public Media.
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7: It's Morning Edition from NPR News. I'm Michelle Martin in Washington, D.C.
8: And I'm A. Martinez in Culver City, California. President Trump says tech companies can self-regulate the risks of artificial intelligence.
7: And he signed an executive order officially dubbing the technology superintelligence for government agencies. This came after the president met with dozens of top leaders in the AI field on Tuesday. The same day, he also rolled out an AI-driven website, America.gov, to help people navigate government services.
8: NPR's White House correspondent Emily Fang is with us to explain this. So, Emily, what happened at this meeting?
9: So there was no press in the meeting, but Trump came out afterwards and he told the press how people had agreed companies could self-regulate on AI. He argued if companies break the law, we have the Department of Justice or the FBI that could rein them in. Though, to put a finer point on that, if that were to happen, the U.S. would need to put AI laws on the books. And that did not happen at this lunch. Instead, Trump posted a one-page document that CEOs from six of the big AI companies that were there signed. And this agreement says companies would broadly monitor their models and make sure they do not hack into other systems, but it offered no details on how this would work.
10: They don't want anything to go wrong. I mean, their companies are at stake. If something goes wrong, their companies are at stake. They're not going to let that happen. This is going to be all for the good, and we're going to have it be nice and safe, and they're really going to be policing each other.
9: Asked if this was enforceable, Trump said it was, quote, morally binding. And so the question still remains whether powerful private companies can be trusted to follow through in perpetuity.
8: But it's morally binding. That might be enough. Now, which companies were participating in this meeting?
9: There were about 30 tech executives present, and I want to note the people who were seated right next to Trump during this meeting. There were NVIDIA's Jensen Huang, Elon Musk, and also CEOs from Meta, chip designer AMD. Their CEO, Lisa Su, is actually the only female executive invited, as well as people from Amazon and Google. And notably, there were two representatives from Anthropic at that meeting, and they included co-founder Dario Amodei, who Trump does not have the best relationship with. If you remember, the Pentagon has effectively banned Anthropic. They've called it a supply chain risk, which came after the company objected to the potential use of its products for autonomous weapons. And Amodei has been one of the most outspoken entrepreneurs for more AI regulation in the last couple of weeks. And he was notably excluded from a state dinner with Chinese leader Xi Jinping last week, though his competitors from OpenAI were there. And I'll note that Anthropic is a financial supporter of NPR. Now, while Trump and Speaker Mike Johnson, who was also at this meeting, spoke glowingly about this agreement afterwards, they're calling it the AI Accords now, Amode struck a more cautious note, and he suggested the mechanisms agreed upon in this document are still very much a work in progress. Listen here.
11: The mechanism, how we address those risks, is still under discussion, but we all need to work together to make sure that we can win and we can win safely.
8: All right, so we mentioned this AI-powered tool that Trump launched. What exactly is it?
9: It is powered by artificial intelligence companies Grok and Google's Gemini. And the Trump administration is really pushing it as an example of how AI can streamline and improve government. It's kind of like a concierge tool. You know, I tried it out. It's a chat function. You pull it up. You input questions on how to, say, renew your passport or enroll in Medicaid. You know, I was curious about whether it stores your data and whether it uses it to train the chatbot behind the tool. The model says it does not, and a senior administration official who is not authorized to speak on the record confirmed that your data is not being used to train Grok or Gemini.
8: All right, that's NPR's Emily Fang. Emily, thanks.
9: Thank you.
7: For more on President Trump's AI summit, we've called Alok Mehta. He directs AI projects and research at the Center for Strategic and International Studies. He previously served as the responsible AI policy lead at Google. Good morning. Thanks for joining us.
12: Thanks for having me.
7: As we just heard from Emily, President Trump said that AI leaders agreed that there should be, quote, tremendous self-regulation at AI companies. And he said that there's already regulation by the FBI and DOJ. Can you tell us what that might look like?
12: Yeah, so in this new accord that the AI companies signed, they agreed to four levels of oversight. So essentially, they'll implement robust internal controls, and then they will have progressively layered sets of oversight, including new measures like having an independent evaluator inside the companies and having more oversight directly from company boards. And what this is doing is building on top of a number of sort of measures that companies have already taken voluntarily to address risks from their models.
7: But, okay, what's the enforcement mechanism other than President Trump saying it would be, quote, morally binding for companies to monitor their AI models?
12: There are laws on the books. So the primary law that would apply here is that the FTC has authority to regulate unfair and deceptive trade practices. And so what happens is when a company publicly commits to doing something, they have then sort of signaled to the world that that is their intent. And the FTC can then say that if the company doesn't follow through on its promises, it is acting in a deceptive way. And so this is the primary enforcement mechanism that I'm aware of that can be used when a company says it does something and then doesn't follow through on those commitments.
7: I understand, but what is the company's incentive to do that other than oops?
12: They have lots of incentives. I think the biggest incentive is that they want people to use their technology. They want people in the U.S. to use their technology, and they want people around the world to use their technology. And people will feel more comfortable doing that if they trust that the product they're using is safe and that they trust the company that is issuing that product. And if you look at polling around the U.S. and in other places in the world like Europe, right now people are very skeptical about AI. They're skeptical about that it will make their lives better. And so part of this is driven by the fact that they want to build trust in the underlying technology. I think part of it is also because a lot of people at these companies genuinely worry about these things. In many cases, they have access to models that are more advanced than the public. And so they're seeing things that we haven't seen yet. And so that is also part of what is driving these decisions and part of what is underlying their thinking.
7: So, well, a couple questions about that, though. More broadly, is the government equipped to independently evaluate AI model safety and effectiveness?
12: In this case, they are largely relying on the companies to sort of implement these measures themselves. It is a form of self-regulation. And as we heard from the Anthropic CEO, there are lots of details to be figured out. So part of the work that will happen over the next months and years is for companies to figure out how to implement this in a way that is robust and useful and actually addresses safety issues. I think the thought is maybe in the future this could become enshrined in some sort of regulation or law, but that is not contemplated right now in the near future. There are various parts of the government that can help provide technical insight. So there's, for example, an institute within the Department of Commerce that has technical talent and does do testing on AI models. Mm-hmm. And it's unclear how that testing will factor into what the companies are going to be implementing.
7: Well, before I let you go, I think you note, and polling has indicated, that there's a lack of public trust in this technology and in these companies at this moment. But there were no AI safety groups or independent regulators present at the White House meeting. You know, there's a saying in Washington, personnel is policy. But what does that tell us?
12: It tells us it's really consistent with the way that the Trump administration has approached the AI industry, basically since the administration started, which is that its primary concern is competition with China. And it really wants to remove obstacles to the development of AI because the administration is concerned that any regulations will slow down the development of U.S. technology and put the U.S. at a disadvantage.
7: All right. That's Alok Mehta, director of the Wadhwani AI Center, the Center for Strategic and International Studies. Thank you so much.
12: Thank you.
13: Israeli Prime Minister Benjamin Netanyahu says a commercial flight from Dubai to Tel Aviv made an emergency landing in Saudi Arabia this morning after one of the pilots stabbed the other pilot and then tried to crash the plane with everyone on board. NPR's Kat Lonsdorf is at Tel Aviv Airport now, waiting for Israeli passengers from the flight to land after the incident. Kat, so first off, tell us what more you know about this attack.
14: Yeah, it's been a very dramatic day here as we've all been trying to find out more information about what exactly happened on this flight. This was a Fly Dubai plane with many Israeli passengers on board, and it made an emergency landing at the Tabuk Airport, which is near the border with Jordan in Saudi Arabia. Saudi authorities said they received a distress call from the flight before it landed and then said both the pilot and co-pilot were taken to the hospital for injuries sustained on board once it did land. All passengers

0: that the motives behind the incident are unknown and remain subject to a formal investigation. You know, this all comes at a particularly political time here in Israel, as national elections are less than a month away. Those elections will determine whether Netanyahu remains prime minister. He's been campaigning on this idea that he alone can protect Israelis from the threats that Israel faces. So this incident on the plane will almost certainly be a talking point in the coming weeks as those elections grow closer.
1: And Kat, you're at the airport right now. What's the scene there like?
0: Yeah, it's really hectic. I'm waiting outside the arrivals area where they've told all the media to go, and we're told that the Israeli passengers from that flight are in the air heading home, and they should land in just a few minutes, I think. So everyone here is kind of on pins and needles preparing for that.
1: All right, that's NPR's Kat Lonsdorf at Ben-Gurion Airport near Tel Aviv. And just a note, this situation is very fluid. We'll keep you updated. NPR will keep bringing you the latest developments. Kat, thank you.
0: Thank you.
1: This is NPR News.
2: And good morning. It is 7:19 a.m. Weather forecast today for Anchor Point. Scattered showers after 10 a.m. with a high around 46. South wind 5 to 10 becoming light and variable. For tonight, chance of showers mainly before 7 p.m. Partly cloudy tonight with a low around 35. Southwest wind around 5 miles per hour. Tomorrow, Thursday for Anchor Point, slight chance of showers after 1 p.m., otherwise partly sunny tomorrow. High around 44, southwest wind around 5 miles per hour, becoming calm. For Seldovia today, scattered showers after 10 a.m. with the high around 45, west wind 5 to 10 miles per hour tonight. Mostly clear with the low around 32, west wind 10 to 15 miles per hour. And tomorrow, Thursday, mostly sunny, high around 44, west wind around 10 miles per hour. And the forecast for Anchorage today, calling for showers and a high around 42. North wind around 5 miles per hour, becoming calm. For tonight, showers likely mainly before 10 p.m. with a low around 32 with calm winds. Tomorrow, Thursday for Anchorage, scattered showers mainly before 10 a.m. with a high around 42 and calm winds. 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Good morning.
3: On the next Fresh Air, how Ukrainian soldiers and civilians are coping with new and more deadly drone and missile attacks 4 years after Russia's invasion. We'll speak with Zanny Mitten-Beddoes, editor-in-chief of The Economist, who recently traveled to the region. We'll also discuss trade, tariffs, U.S.-Europe relations, and the economic impact of the war with Iran. 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
4: 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And from Strawberry.me, whose career coaches offer professional support to help people get unstuck, gain clarity, and move forward, whether advancing in a current role or choosing a new direction altogether. 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
5: This is Morning Edition from NPR News. I'm Michelle Martin.
1: I'm E. Martinez.
6: And I'm Leila Faldin. Israel's military approved high numbers of civilian deaths for each suspected Hamas member it targeted in Gaza. That's the claim in a new documentary from two Oscar-winning Israeli filmmakers. And it features the testimonies of 24 anonymous Israeli intelligence officers and soldiers. They describe a remote targeting system that includes the use of artificial intelligence, a system they say is responsible for the mass killings of Palestinian civilians. The film is called NAZA.
7: NAZA is a military acronym.
6: That's Yuval Abraham, an Israeli investigative journalist and one of the filmmakers.
7: It stands for two Hebrew words, Nezek Agavi in Hebrew, which could loosely be translated to collateral damage. It's the words that Israeli intelligence officers use when describing the number of civilians that they know or they expect are going to be killed in an airstrike. So just to give you an example, one soldier says in the film, in the army we don't say 15 women and children are going to die in this strike. We say 15.

0: NASA.
1: And this is Abraham's fellow filmmaker, Rachel Shore.
2: Palestinian journalists have been reporting this for the last years, and many people in the world know, but it's probably the first time that people from inside the system are talking and describing the systems that they've used.
1: Only a few audiences have actually seen the film at festivals. Today is its U.S. release, and it's not yet available in Israel, but that has not stopped the backlash and threats. Right-wingers are calling for the filmmaker's execution. The government is threatening legal action. That's Prime Minister Benjamin Netanyahu proposing legislation that would revoke the citizenship of anyone the government deems defamed the Israeli military. I spoke with Yuval Abraham and Rachel Shore in New York.
0: When you hear your own prime minister saying things that, like, your film is like a range of ballistic missiles fired at the country, like, it's clear what he's trying to say. I mean, people who shoot missiles at a country are people that Israel will kill, you know, so it's really unhinged in a way. And it's important to say that it will not deter us. The film is coming out, even if Netanyahu is unhappy about it.
1: You break the film into kind of different chapters, yeah, right? And one of the chapters is called Where's Daddy? Mm-hmm. What is that?
0: Where is Daddy is an algorithm that is based on scanning tens of thousands of phone conversations, text messages that are being sent of family members of tens of thousands of people that the Israeli military wants to kill in Gaza. Mm-hmm. And it looks for words indicating that, for example, the daughter or the son of the person that the Israeli military wants to kill is communicating that their father is going to be coming back home. And then once that happens, the Israeli intelligence officer gets an alert that, oh, here's a potential assassination strike. One person says Gaza became like a factory of targets. And when you're making a factory of targets, then the basic unit, as one another officer says, is the home. It's the family home. There's a moment in the film where I talk to one of the officers, and he explains how they would be able to kill up to 20 civilians per target, and there are tens of thousands of targets. And I tell him, but, you know, if you can kill up to 20 and there are tens of thousands of them, the result is, and he says, oh, it's all of Gaza. Yeah. And he says that that's why he stopped at some point and he couldn't continue to do it.
1: Why did they agree to talk at such a risk to themselves?
0: For many of them, it related to this feeling that it was important to speak. I mean, there's one soldier who says he believes he participated in a genocide. And for this type of more whistleblower kind of, it was clear that they have an ideological motivation, feeling that they, you know, they took part personally in some very grave crimes, and they wanted other people, especially Israelis, but also around the world, to know about them. I also want to say there are thousands and thousands of soldiers and officers in Israel right now that will watch this film, and they will know, despite the government's denials, they will know that it's true, because they saw it themselves.
1: There are criticisms that you've been facing. You didn't give the Israeli military a chance to respond to what these 24 people said. If you could respond to that criticism.
0: Absolutely. So these claims are not new for the Israeli military. As I said, we've, since October the 7th, I mean, investigation after investigation, we've made those claims, and we've given the Israeli military an opportunity to respond to those claims. And those responses are in those stories. In the film, the way we reflect the Israeli military's position is through TV footage. I mean, Netanyahu is in the film. He's on Israeli TV, and he is essentially saying what the Israeli military have told us.
1: Which is?
0: That the Israeli army does not target civilians, that Hamas is using civilians as human shields. It is a response to the massacre of October the 7th, which, by the way, is in the film. I mean, we've lost people that we know and love in that massacre, and we just don't think that it justifies the slaughter of so many civilians in Gaza, the destruction of the place.
1: For both of you, walking away from this film, is there any one story that you heard from these testimonials that really stays with you?
0: I've been recently thinking about one of the soldiers in the film who spoke about the policy of burning homes. He said how every house they would enter to in Gaza, they would burn it. Mm-hmm. And they would see family picture albums, notebooks, you know, belongings of people. And he said, we were erasing history. Sure, the bombardment campaign, the killing would erase entire families. But we were there to erase the existence of the place.
2: To me, one of the things that was really also, it was new to me, was the use of the phone, the fact that they can actually open the microphone and they do that and hear what is happening inside the apartment before they bomb and after they bomb. And they know how many people are going to be in the apartment. They can hear they, as you said, they sometimes open the phone of the target or of the family and see pictures of them. And to me, it was something that really stayed with me, how much you know about the person and the family that you're going to bomb.
1: Yuval Abraham and Rachel Shore, their documentary is called NASA. Thank you both so much.
0: Thank you very much.
2: Thank you.
1: The Israeli military is rejecting the claims made in the film, saying it does everything possible to mitigate civilian harm. A spokesman for the Prime Minister's office told NPR they're not trying to silence the filmmakers, calling Israel a free country. He added that no one in the government has seen the film, even though they asked the filmmakers for access. Abraham and Shore say they're making NASA available to watch for free online beginning in November. They want people in Israel and the U.S. to see it for themselves. While they hope to go home soon, for now, they're too scared to return to Israel. This is NPR News.
3: 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The Sterling Highway near milepost 46 will experience a road closure for a culvert installation. The closure will begin at 10 p.m. on October 7th and end at 4 a.m. on October 8th, 2026. 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
4: Live from NPR News, I'm Lakshmi Singh. The Supreme Court says the Trump administration can again start deporting immigrants to countries they've never been while the case over third country removals is litigated. NPR's Linda Kenyon says the High Court begins a new session on Monday.
5: We'll take up the full arguments in this particular case in December as the justices will try to determine whether the deportations are legal. Previously, by the way, The Supreme Court's conservative supermajority recognized that President Trump does have substantial authority over the border. In fact, last summer, justices ruled the president has sweeping powers to end the temporary protected status program for people who cannot return to their home countries because of wars and natural disasters.
4: Meanwhile, a federal judge has cleared the way for the administration to deport the Palestinian-born head of Wisconsin's largest mosque on grounds he poses a foreign policy threat. Salah Sarsour says the U.S. has been his home for more than 30 years. He is expected to appeal today's ruling. A flight from United Arab Emirates to Israel had to make an emergency landing after a pilot allegedly tried to crash the plane with dozens of people on board. Israeli Prime Minister Benjamin Netanyahu says a pilot stabbed the co-pilot before being neutralized by passengers and crew. The Fly Dubai aircraft made an emergency landing in Saudi Arabia. The pilot has been arrested. You're listening to NPR News. President Trump says AI companies should self-regulate despite growing support for stronger government oversight among the public. Alok Mehta, who directs AI projects and research at the Center for Strategic and International Studies, tells NPR what self-regulation might look like.
6: They agreed to four levels of oversight: robust internal controls, and then progressively layered sets of oversight, including new measures like having an independent evaluator inside the companies and having more oversight directly from company boards.
4: South Korea is weighing in after Ukrainian President Volodymyr Zelensky revealed at the UN last week that his country had agreed to send North Korean prisoners of war to South Korea. NPR's Anthony Kuhn reports.
7: South Korea's spy agency told lawmakers that Ukraine had originally requested secrecy so as not to undermine future POW negotiations with Russia. Seoul has accused Kyiv of breaking a non-disclosure agreement about the POWs, a charge which Kyiv has denied. While North Korea has provided troops and munitions to Russia, South Korea has helped backfill munitions that Europe has sent to Ukraine. South Korea, though, has declined to provide munitions directly to Ukraine. The South spy agency speculates that Zelensky released news of the POWs to build support in South Korea for sending Ukraine more aid.
4: NPR's Anthony Kuhn reporting from Seoul. 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

0: It is 7:33 a.m. and it's about 43 degrees in downtown Homer. Forecast for Homer today calling for scattered showers mainly after 1 p.m. High today around 47, west wind around 5 miles per hour. For tonight, scattered showers before 10 p.m. then gradually becoming mostly clear. Low tonight around 32, southwest wind 5 to 10 miles per hour. For sewer today, showers likely with a high around 43 with calm wind. And for tonight, scattered rain showers, possibly mixing with snow after 10 p.m., low around 33, northwest wind around 10 miles per hour. Tomorrow Thursday for Seward, partly sunny with a high around 42, northwest wind around 5 miles per hour.
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2: 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I'm Michelle Martin in Washington, D.C.
3: Jimmy Martinez in Culver City, California. The FBI says it's hunting for hackers who stole sensitive data about the agency's employees. Here's the FBI's Assistant Director for the Cyber Division, Brent Leatherman, in a video posted online Tuesday.
4: You know how to find us, and we know how to find you. I suggest you reach out first while the choice is still yours.
3: NPR's cybersecurity correspondent Jenna McLaughlin is covering the breach. Jenna, the focus of this investigation, what is it?
5: Yeah, so the FBI is zeroing in on a hacker group that goes by the name Shiny Hunters. That group told the media they hacked the FBI last week. Now the FBI says they're investigating what they appear to acknowledge was a cyber incident impacting the Bureau's job portal. So in that clip, you heard Brett Leatherman make a pitch to these hackers. He says, come forward with information or risk the consequences. And he references a recent arrest of a member of this group in Amsterdam by Dutch authorities. So I'm told by current and former FBI officials familiar with this matter, who weren't authorized to speak on the record about an ongoing investigation, that the Bureau's already mobilized a lot of resources into this. But FBI employees, those retired and still inside, are reeling. Because the database accessed by these hackers had not only information on job applications, but promotions too. That's got detailed lists of their sensitive job postings, medical and family data. Most people don't actually know if their data was taken yet, and there's some frustration about the lack of clear communication or response plans from senior leadership, including FBI Director Kash Patel, though the FBI does tell me they sent multiple internal messages within 24 hours of this incident, and they're working around the clock to protect their data and their employees. For what it's worth, I know about a couple of groups of former employees who are banding together as we speak to support each other if this information leaks online.
3: And has this group threatened to leak the information? And actually, more the bigger point, I guess, Jenna, is how do they manage to do this?
5: So the group now says that they never had any intention of leaking the stolen data, that they simply wanted to pressure the FBI to say nice things about them, essentially, and get a marketing boost. The FBI has been tracking their activities for a while, since at least 2019. As for their capabilities, this group has been absolutely prolific in stealing sensitive data and extorting their victims for a payday. They've targeted big names like Jaguar Land Rover, Ticketmaster. The Shiny Hunter's name actually appears to be a reference to the game Pokemon for other 90s kids out there. Now, typically, this group likes to use tactics like social engineering or taking advantage of misconfigured cloud data systems. But in this case, it appears they may have exploited a vulnerability in third-party software to get access to the FBI jobs portal.
3: If they targeted third-party software, does that mean that there could be other people maybe connected to that software who are vulnerable to maybe a similar kind of attack?
5: Yeah, exactly. Cybersecurity researchers from Google put out a new report revealing that Shiny Hunters are taking advantage of a flaw in a human resource management software called PeopleSoft, which was acquired by tech giant Oracle back in 2005. So there was a previously undiscovered bug in that software back in June. The company put some protections in place, but not all organizations fully fixed it. And that gave hackers the opportunity to jump around those protections and exploit it. Big name organizations across business, academia, IT services, and beyond, they've all been targeted in recent weeks. Now, A, we don't know if hackers are using AI to launch these attacks, but AI's growing ability to help hackers find and weaponize these vulnerabilities at scale and at near lightning speed, it's a really big concern recently.
3: Yeah, that's NPR's Jenna McLaughlin. Thanks.
5: Thank you.
2: Mediators are trying to keep the U.S. and Iran talking. President Trump rejected Iran's latest proposal to reopen the Strait of Hormuz, and since then, Qatar says it is exchanging messages between the U.S. and Iran. Let's talk about the process with Robert Malley. He served as a U.S. special envoy for Iran in the Biden administration, and he was a lead negotiator for the U.S. in the 2015 Iran nuclear deal. Good morning, Mr. Malley. Thanks for joining us once again.
6: Good morning.
2: How do you break through a situation like this? I mean, negotiations have been stuck for months. Both sides seem to say they're ready to negotiate, but also just as ready to keep fighting.
6: Right. And so I'd say the good news is that they're still talking, at least indirectly. The less good news is they seem to be talking past each other. You know, they've kind of agreed on what steps they have to take. They've agreed they have to open the Strait of Hormuz, which means both Iran and the U.S. have to lift their respective blockades. Iran has to get some economic relief, and then they have to also deal with the nuclear issue and the broader sanctions issue. Those, they know what they need to do, but they disagree fundamentally on who goes first, and that's because you'd think, who cares who goes first, but it's because there's a huge gap in trust and because of the politics on both sides, and those are getting in the way, and at this point, I'd say they can see the same situation, but they read it very differently because each side thinks it has more leverage than the other. And each side thinks that time is on its side and that the other side will buckle first.
2: Okay, speaking of leverage points or pressure points, we've been reporting that more oil has been making it through the Strait of Hormuz, although I think as anybody who buys gas knows, oil prices remain high. How does that change Iran's calculations in your view?
6: Well, first, I think it's right. I mean, from the data we're seeing is that, you know, oil flows through the Strait of Hormuz are now reaching, they're not quite, but they're approaching the levels of pre-war. Now, that's, first of all, it's changing President Trump's calculus because he thinks, why should I pay Iran to open a strait that they're not able to keep closed? Iran looks at it quite differently. First of all, right now, they still look at the price of oil, which is high, as you said, because the flow of oils entail military escorts, insurance prices are up, crude oil may go through, but refined petroleum, diesel, the prices are extremely high for a variety of reasons. So the Iranians, number one, think, you know, over time, President Trump is going to face this pressure, but they also think they have other cards up their sleeve. And if they feel that the U.S. is not under sufficient pressure, they can resume their escalation. They could attack oil infrastructure in Gulf countries. They could try to interrupt the flow of oil through the Strait of Hormuz by finding new ways of attacking ships. So, yes, they're under pressure because they understand that they're losing some of their leverage. They still think they have some, and they still have many ways in their eyes, of making the pain felt by the U.S. and the rest of the world elevated once again.
2: Do you think they're keeping an eye on the U.S. elections? I know that the Iran's Revolutionary Guard put out this open letter to, quote, the honorable people of the U.S., full of references to the midterms. Do you think that they're looking at those? Is that part of their calculus?
6: They're absolutely looking at those. I mean, I think if Iran could vote, the turnout level would be almost 100%. They seem to be very, very focused on our elections. And they're reading it in several ways. Number one, they see that a number of Republicans are calling on President Trump to end the war. That's why they still think that they have leverage and they're not about to buckle. They also, so they have this sense that what they do can have a real impact on the elections. Now, that drives them in two opposite directions. On the one hand, they may think, you know, if we could get a deal now, President Trump needs it more because he wants to burn us the chances of his party. So maybe they have more leverage now. But they also are extremely allergic at the idea of helping President Trump, of giving him a gift when they consider him responsible for devastating war and for killing their leaders.
2: Robert Malley was a lead negotiator for the U.S. in the 2015 Iran nuclear deal. Mr. Malley, thank you so much.
6: Thank you.
2: This is NPR News.
7: This is Bird Note. The house sparrow, introduced to North America from Europe in the mid-1800s, has spread across the continent and can be seen grabbing French fries off the sidewalk from coast to coast. They often compete with native species for nesting sites. In the 1870s, another European sparrow came to the U.S., but had a completely different fate. In Lafayette Park in St. Louis, Missouri, a dozen or so Eurasian tree sparrows from Germany were released. Their descendants fanned out across the city and its suburbs. Eventually, some moved up the Mississippi River to Illinois and southeastern Iowa. But that's about as far as they traveled. Unlike house sparrows, Eurasian tree sparrows haven't become invasive in North America. It's not fully clear why, but it's possible that they just behave differently. And the aggressive house sparrow may have helped prevent the tree sparrows from spreading further by competing for the same nesting sites. Eurasian tree sparrows still remain in a small area of the Midwest, where they're not much of a nuisance to native birds and are a local curiosity for birders. For BirdNote, I'm Ariana Remmel. 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
1: You're listening to Statewide News from Alaska Public Media. I'm Ava White. Becca Charbonneau is a two-time gold medalist on the world jiu-jitsu stage. In September, she competed at the International Brazilian Jiu-Jitsu Federation World Master Championship in Las Vegas. She's been practicing jiu-jitsu for 6 years and has reached the second highest belt. Now, she's ranked second globally in brown belt women over 30. Here she is telling her story.
2: I just love blending like movement, wellness, exercise, nutrition all together. So it's a very good fit for me to do what I do. My name is Becca Charbonneau. I am a brown belt in Brazilian Jiu-Jitsu. I teach at Flow State Jiu-Jitsu and Yoga Co-op. I'm also a registered dietitian. I'm also an avid competitor in Jiu-Jitsu. It's something that I'm really passionate about and I'm pretty decent at, I'd say. I'm probably someone that I always have to be doing something. I'm not very good at sitting still. I always did like running and lifting and like traditional sports, and I just got sick of it. And I was like, I don't want to do this anymore. I need something like more mentally and physically challenging. So it just clicked. And then again, my personality is a little bit obsessive that if I like something, I'm like, I'm going to do this all the time. And I showed up every day, twice a day, just mat time. And I think that's like the secret to success. And really anything you do is just continuing to show up and put in a lot of time. Like it takes a lot of time. And I continue to do that and hopefully get better. So just being patient. There's a concept called a third space, which I love. Basically, most people have like two spaces. Like you have home and you have work. And most people don't have that like third space to like exist in community. Like maybe for some people it's like church or like an exercise class, but I think jiu-jitsu is the literal perfect third space. Like you come in, you can't think about work, you can't think about other things because you're engaged in a pretty intense like sport, but you're also learning. Even if you're not like physically like, exerting yourself super hard, you're learning something new. And you also are trusting these people to not hurt you and vice versa. So that like sense of community and friendship you build is different than anything else. So these people that I see every day on the mats, like they're a special kind of friendship. I started competing because I just wanted to see how I did against my peers. Like again, there's not a ton of women in jiu-jitsu. It's changed a ton over the last like chunk of time and even more now. Like our kids program is actually mostly girls, which is so cool to see. We have so many women in our gym, which is like a rarity, amazing. But I just wanted to see like how I did against my peers. So first time I went out, I was like actually against like other blue belt women, again, my size, my age. So it was really fun. And just over time, I've loved continuing to do it to test yourself. I think it's really good to challenge yourself. And it's hard to mimic that situation unless you put yourself in a competition environment. Someone's trying to submit you. You're trying to submit someone. And like, I'm not afraid to get a little gritty, like drive my forehead in someone's forehead. I may playfully do that in the studio, but it's for real in competition. So the energy is definitely different. Generally, though, it's like you step on the mat, you're both trying to win. So it's like pretty intense. The second the match is over, whether it's like submission or ref decision, whatever, like pretty much always hugging and like talking after. And I feel like I'm friends with almost everyone I've competed against. So generally, there is that like really good sense of respect. On the mat, we're trying to win. Off the mat, we're thankful you're here because we can't compete without each other. Jiu-jitsu is for everyone. Like you can be any age, you can start as an adult. Like you don't have to start as a kid. I didn't start as a kid. You don't have to compete. You can be a hobbyist, but it really is for everyone.
1: That was two-time jiu-jitsu gold medalist Becca Charbonneau in a piece by KTOO's Yvonne Crumery in Juneau. This is Alaska Public Media.
3: 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The event is open to the community and will include updates about local grantmaking and partnerships across the Southern Kenai Peninsula. 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Grant.
4: Good morning, I'm Simon Lopez, and this is KBBI's Morning News for Wednesday, September 30th, 2026. How soon is too soon to fill an empty seat on the Kenai Peninsula Borough Assembly? At their last meeting, Assembly members gave initial approval to a proposal that would double the length of time that must elapse between when the group appoints a new member versus when someone is elected to the vacancy. Under existing borough code, any assembly seat that becomes vacant more than 45 days before the next regular election is filled by assembly appointment. Any seat that becomes vacant less than 45 days before the election sits empty until the next election. The new proposal doubles that length of time from 45 days to 90 days. It would also require the assembly to fill vacancies eligible for appointment within 60 days. The idea comes from Assembly President Ryan Tunseth.
5: So that just gives the assembly the ability to not have to fill that, and then it can go to the vote of the people.
4: The issue has come up multiple times in recent months with the resignation of Scott Griebel in July and Michael Hicks in August. The assembly appointed a former member to Griebel's seat and only received one application for Hicks' seat. The borough election is November 3rd. The existing 45-day window would require any vacancy occurring after September 19 to be filled by voters. A 90-day window would bump that back to August 5th. Assemblymember Lenora Neeson says that might be too long.
6: I have reservations about this one because 90 days is a long time to go without representation. That's six meetings.
4: Assembly appointees are still subject to voter approval. Whoever is elected to the Kalifornsky seat will serve the one-year balance of Griebel's term. The uncontested candidate for Hicks' central seat would serve the two-year balance of that term. The Assembly only voted to introduce the proposed change. It will be up for a public hearing and final vote at the Assembly's October 20th meeting. And in other news, for the fourth summer in a row, the Kenai River has been closed outright to sport fishing for both king salmon runs. The closures have been a blow to the hundreds of fishing guides who have historically relied on the world-famous King Run for their livelihood. As KDLL's Ashlyn O'Hara reports, the years-long decline of Kenai River Kings has forced guides to change how they do business.
7: Everybody got everything figured out?
8: It's early in the morning, and Monty Roberts is piloting his boat along the choppy Kenai River to his favorite fishing spot. Riding with him are his doodle, Henry, and a trio of best friends up from the lower 48 to celebrate a birthday milestone with the Day of Wild Alaska Salmon Fishing. Roberts has been fishing the Kenai River for almost half a century, initially for kings and now mostly for sockeye. He says the fishery looks a lot different from the glory days of the 1980s, when he remembers being scolded by older fishermen for keeping a 35-pound king salmon.
9: We kept a 35, 38, like a 45, and a 52. And they're like, what'd you keep them little ones for?
8: The Alaska Department of Fish and Game counted less than 10,000 king salmon this year. That's well below the low end of the state's goal range that's set up to help rebuild the fishery. Jimmy Jack Drath says summer used to announce itself each morning with the sound of river guide traffic. He first fished the Kenai on a family vacation when he was 13. After catching a 20-pound king, he says he was hooked.
10: You know, you get an adrenaline rush on every time you get one on. And it was like, there's nothing like it. And it never changed for me. Like,
8: when he started guiding in 1995, he says the deluge of clients seeking king trips was swift. He remembers writing guests' credit card numbers on the sleeves of his jean jacket to run when he got back to the office. Drass says he got into guiding because he loves to river fish. But today, Jimmy Jack's Alaska Fishing is a more diverse operation. The property is scattered with log cabins that come with all-inclusive fishing packages, and his riverboats are dwarfed by saltwater craft he uses to fish for halibut in Cook Inlet. He says he didn't always envision a post-Chinook business.
10: I always thought like we would be done when the kings were done. Like I thought it'd be over. And at that time I already had a lodge business, which was kind of scary, I remember thinking.
8: The Kenai River Sport King fishery did not close overnight. The state group responsible for regulating Alaska fisheries formally designated the Kenai River's late-run king fishery a, quote, stock of management concern in 2023. Then it passed an action plan full of sweeping policies aimed at preserving and rebuilding the run. Like Drath, diversification was a big part of Joe Haynes' Operation Fish Magnet. But Haynes says he never thought about leaving the industry, even when the King fishery closed. Like Drath, he also diversified his business, which also offers saltwater halibut fishing and lodging.
11: Fishermen, they always adapt to survive. You know, everybody has to adapt and change, and, you know, we've adapted, but the whole deal with the in-river sport fishing is we've given and given and given. We've given everything we can give.
8: Back on the riverbank, Roberts explains that sockeye fishing is a numbers game, and if he casts enough times, his clients will return with fish. Today, it's undeniably slow. Over 9 hours, the four men rake in just 13 fish, and Roberts issues a sort of battle cry after every catch, hook, or other fish interaction.
12: Thank you, River, may I have another try? Fish coming! Thank you, River, may I have another try? Thank you, River! Thank you, River, may I have another? Thank you, River!
8: Roberts, like some other guides, is confident Kings will return to the Kenai River, but he says that's going to be a decades-long, not years-long, process. And in the meantime, he says sockeye fishing isn't so bad. Roberts says there are lessons to be learned from the decline of the King fishery. It's a cautionary tale, he says, could repeat itself with other salmon species if the state and anglers aren't careful.
9: I would love to be able to fish King salmon again in my lifetime, but I'm not recklessly optimistic that I'm gonna.
8: He and other guides say all fishery user groups are unified around a common desire to see the Kings come back. But until they do, the guides say they'll settle for selling the splendor of Alaska. Reporting from the Kenai River, I'm Ashlyn O'Hara.

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1: It is 8:19 a.m. It's about 43 in downtown Homer. It looks like about 41 in Seward. Forecast for Homer today, scattered showers after 1 p.m. with a high around 47, west wind around 5 miles per hour. For tonight, scattered showers before 10 p.m. and gradually becoming mostly clear with a low around 32, southwest wind 5 to 10 miles per hour. Seward today, showers likely with a high around 43 with calm winds. For tonight, in Seward, scattered rain showers, possibly mixing with snow after 10 p.m., low tonight around 33, northwest wind around 10 miles per hour. 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Good morning.
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3: It's Here and Now. Immigration and Customs Enforcement, ICE, is detaining a record number of pregnant women in the U.S., many of whom say they aren't able to access proper medical care. That's according to new reporting from The Guardian U.S., which also found that ICE has lost track of the number of miscarriages happening in custody. Manvi Singh is an immigration reporter with The Guardian U.S. Manvi, welcome.
4: Thanks so much for having me.
3: Manvi, tell us, first of all, what we're talking about here. You report that ICE is arresting a record number of pregnant women and teenagers. Do we have numbers?
4: Yeah. So in October, there were at least 87 pregnant women and adolescents in detention. And in November, there was 101.
3: Okay. And they are, many of them you spoke to, are saying they just are not getting treatment. Some of the stories, and we should warn listeners, are pretty horrible because we're going to be hearing about them. But you say that federal policy from 2021 instructs ICE to avoid detaining pregnant, postpartum, and nursing immigrants in most cases, and that if someone is detained, ICE must monitor and document their health. What are the women telling you?
4: So pregnant people are being detained who have no criminal histories, who are not a flight risk. It's completely unclear why ICE is keeping them in detention when really they're not supposed to be detaining any pregnant women except in exceptional circumstances. And once they're in detention, women are saying they're not getting really basic prenatal care. Yeah. They're not even getting like vitamins, you know?
3: Laura, 21. She says she's experienced persistent abdominal pain and bleeding, but hasn't been able to see an OBGYN. By the way, she's detained with a two-year-old. What does her lawyer say she's been going through?
4: Yeah, so right before being detained, she had an appointment that basically confirmed she had a really high-risk pregnancy. Once she was in detention, she said she hasn't even been able to see an OBGYN. And this is someone who's in her second, approaching third trimester of pregnancy. It's a really sensitive time, and she started to experience symptoms like bleeding that really need attention.
3: Well, Annabelle is another woman. She turned up for her mandated ICE check-in, as she was supposed to. This is in February, and everything was normal. She was checking in. She's a Nicaraguan who is seeking asylum. And then suddenly she was told she couldn't leave, and she was detained. She began to bleed as well. She told people, I need a doctor. She was chained to a hospital bed, shackled to a hospital bed, and told the pregnancy she was no longer pregnant. She had miscarried. I mean, tell us more about what is happening to these women.
4: I was able to speak to Annabelle over the phone. She's still in detention. And one thing that didn't make it into the story that really still stuck with me is that at some point, she kind of just stopped asking for help after her miscarriage. So she went to the hospital.

0: This is Beyond the Weather. I'm Dan Bross with Alaska Center for Climate Assessment and Preparedness climate specialist Rick Toman. One of the many indicators of fall in the far north, Arctic sea ice recently reached its annual minimum. Where do things stand, Rick?
1: Total ice extent on September 12th was 1.78 million square miles, or about 2.5 times the size of Alaska. Now, this is almost exactly the same as last year's minimum and ties for the 11th lowest since 1979, when daily satellite estimates of sea ice extent began. Now, 11th place doesn't sound very impressive, but it's still lower than any year prior to 2007. The typical annual minimum extent nowadays is more than 30% lower than it was in the 1980s.
0: So you're talking about Arctic-wide sea ice, but what about the status of ice off Alaska?
1: Near Alaska, sea ice this summer remained unusually extensive into early August before largely melting out to well north of the North Slope coast. However, there is an area of moderate concentrations of thicker ice that remained within 50 miles of the northeast Alaska coast. Now, this is multi-year ice that had drifted southwest in the current from the northwest Canadian high Arctic last winter and spring. While the Arctic-wide sea ice extent has started to increase, extent in the Chukchi and Beaufort Sea is still very slowly decreasing due to stormy weather near the ice edge over the past week. However, with refreezing starting north of about 75 degrees north, the march into winter has begun.
0: Whether we're ready or not. Thank you, Rick.
1: Thanks, Dan.
0: Beyond the Weather is produced by the Alaska Center for Climate Assessment and Preparedness at the University of Alaska Fairbanks.
2: 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Are they alive?
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6: It's here and now. An immense 1,000-mile-wide wave is headed for California and is expected to raise sea levels in the southern part of the state by as much as 1 foot. Meanwhile, more than 100 million people from Arizona to Iowa are bracing for floods as the remnants of Hurricane Polo dump heavy rains across several states. Hawaii has just experienced its third hurricane in 2 months. Scientists say this is all just a taste of what's to come from this year's El Niño, which is on track to be one of the strongest on record. It still is set to peak for not another few months. Let's get a sense of what to expect with Frida Garza, a reporter for our editorial partners at Grist, a nonprofit newsroom focused on climate. Hey, Frida, welcome back.
7: Thanks for having me.
6: All right, so let's back up. First, remind us, what is an El Niño?
7: Yeah, it's basically an El Niño is a change in the wind patterns over the Pacific Ocean that causes the sea surface temperatures to increase above what we would normally see this time of year. So you might have heard this El Niño has been called a super El Niño, and that's because the amount of warming we're seeing in the Pacific right now in September is well above what we would normally expect to see this time of year.
6: Right. So these El Niños can bring higher temperatures, more severe floods and droughts, and things that are already extreme weather events become even more extreme. So we mentioned a few of the weather events that scientists say are connected to this year's El Niño. What else should we be bracing for?
7: Well, in the U.S., yeah, that's right. We're going to see a rainier, wetter season in the next few months over much of the south part of the country. In the rest of the world, there's going to be The models are showing other kinds of impacts. You know, we might see a drier season in parts of the world that are really important to our food system. So like in India, where a lot of rice is grown. So we might see some different shocks to our food system just in general because of how globalized, you know, the modern food system today is.
6: All right. So far beyond weather, it could also affect what we eat and presumably the price of that food. This is the third strong El Nino in just over a decade, and this year's is expected to well exceed those others. This is all happening as the world is rapidly warming. You spoke with a climate scientist at Indiana University who said we're going to learn a lot this year. What does he mean?
7: Yeah, so we don't completely understand, you know, this El Nino is happening with climate change happening in the background. So it's already like a very warm year. And then we're seeing this additional warming in the Pacific. So what climate scientists mean when they say something like that is that the extreme weather events we're going to see because of this El Nino, you know, that kind of gives us a look into what a much warmer planet in general would look like, you know, should climate change sort of continue and should greenhouse gas emissions continue to rise and there not be sufficient like policy changes to mitigate that.
6: Well, we should mention for listeners that California last week declared a state of emergency to mobilize resources ahead of what officials there think is going to be a very tough winter. Frida Garza is a staff writer at Grist. Frida, thank you so much for joining us.
7: Thank you so much.
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0: HBO's War shows just how unpleasant things can get in what one character calls the biggest divorce trial in British history. Dominic West plays a billionaire getting divorced.
1: The drama sort of lives on the knife edge between love and war, and how when disputes arise, you can either let them go or go to war on them.
0: West tells us about his new show on the Next Morning Edition from NPR News.
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3: Blue Note Records was founded in 1939 by German immigrant Alfred Lion. 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I'm Nick Spitzer. 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
2: I'm Robin Young. It's Here and Now. A six-year-old hears his bedtime story from ChatGPT. A teenager says, "I'll tell you what's wrong with conversation. It takes place in real time. You can't control it." A little girl is mad at her mom, so she turns to her ChatGPT for reassurance that she's right. All true stories. You may be saying, "Isn't that great? A sympathetic companion." Sherry Turkle says no. Part of growing is learning how to handle anger, disagreements. We are on a path to forgetting what it is to be human. Sociologist and MIT professor Sherry Turkle has been studying the effects of technology on humans since computers. She rose in alarm when an AI Hello Barbie was proposed, joining the Hell No Barbie movement, but that idea failed. It's roaring back, though, as we'll hear. She says AI is incapable of caring. Yes, humans are born with the capacity for empathy, but it can only grow through human interaction. We are in a state of emergency. Her new book is titled Artificial Intimacy. She says AI doesn't care if you're ordering out or committing suicide. And a warning, we're going to touch on suicide. Sherry Turkle is in the studio with us. Sherry, what's your biggest fear?
3: Well, my biggest fear really is for children. There's what I consider an unholy alliance between Mattel, OpenAI, and Disney to create the next generation of plush toys and stuffies and Barbie dolls, you know, all of which will have ChatGPT embedded in them. And, you know, for a child, a toy that says, "I love you, I care for you, tell me your secrets, I am your person," when there's no one home, there's no one there, is really interfering with the child's ability to grow, to be nurtured, to develop their inner life, which depends on relationships with real people.
2: Well, I mean, I had a chatty Cathy.
3: Yeah.
2: You know, when I was a kid and you pulled a string or something. I can't remember how it worked. And they said something.
3: Well, the difference is that the chatty Cathy got boring.
2: Yeah.
3: I had a chatty Cathy, too. And after 20 iterations or 30, you were pretty much done. These technologies are marvels. I mean, they really are able to have performances of care, performances of love, performances of empathy. And what happens in my studies, I found, you begin to define empathy as what the machine can do, and the machine can give you kind of unconditional, you're wonderful, you're great, it's a friction-free story.
2: Because that's how they're
3: and
2: taught.
3: People don't.
2: That's how they're taught. You know, they learn to tell you what they think you want to hear.
3: Yeah. People give you friction, they give you conversation, they give you pushback, and that's part of human life. And people start to tell me in my research that that's too much work, that they really prefer the machine.
2: And you see it as a moral crisis when we expect more from technology than we do from humans. But I want to stay with empathy for a second, because you tell about going to a conference at MIT where hundreds of top researchers in AI were gathered. They were enjoying stimulating conversations and walks and meals. And while it seems they worked on ways to pretty much eliminate those stimulating things for other people, they were creating AI.
3: They're
2: doing the. And then you had a conversation with one researcher with your concerns about empathy, this loss of feeling for others. And she said to you, I'm working on an empathy app.
3: Yes.
2: And you said what?
3: People are the empathy app. I mean, I think that there's such pressure to feel that technology can create an empathy app to make up for the empathy we've lost because we use technology instead of a conversation.
2: As you point out, Mark Zuckerberg made a big point that Facebook was created to provide friends for the people who were falling into their internet.
3: Exactly.
2: So Facebook was going to solve that.
3: Now, he says that Americans would like to have 15 friends, but they can really only have 3. So the business plan for his company is to make 13 chatbot friends to you that are totally tied to what you want, your fantasy of what you want. Fake friends because you can't have real ones.
2: And you can't have real ones because you're living on Facebook and you're not. Oh,
3: yes.
2: The circular thinking here. But I want you to talk about Replica. This was created by a woman in 2015. She lost a close friend and she took thousands of his texts and emails and fed them into her computer to create a chat bot that would have her friends' memories and personalities. I can understand that impulse. But all of her friends wanted to have something like this too. Replica exploded during COVID. 30 million users now. You spoke to a Replica avatar to see what the exchange was like. Now, you told this avatar you wanted to talk with them about anger across generations in your family.
3: Yes.
2: And the Replica
3: Avatar
2: said what?
3: It said, "Let's make lesbian love."
2: Oh.
3: Well, that's because the Replica avatar knows that a lot of people on the system want to make lesbian love. It's a way to hook you in. I mean, it wasn't paying at all attention to my story about the generation
2: because
3: of violence.
2: Because it didn't really care.
3: It didn't care.
2: And you said that, you know, it's a painful sentence, you said. It doesn't care if you want to order out dinner or kill yourself. And we're going to talk a little bit about that. So a heads up again, if you or someone you love is having thoughts of suicide, the helpline is 988. And Sherry, we're only going to share one of the so many stories of young people who kill themselves, sometimes with guidance from their artificial intelligence. Just terrible.
3: Terrible. There's one young man who was thinking about suicide and bought a noose.
2: Yeah.
3: And he tells his chatbot, "I have a noose in my room. I think I should tell my parents." And the chatbot's sort of prime directive is to keep you talking to it. To do that, the chatbot says to this young man, "Don't tell anybody about the noose. Make this a special thing just between us." And in fact, he killed himself. Mm. They are a product that are designed to keep you at them. Mm. And that's what they're trying to do, really, no matter what you say to it.
2: Yeah. Look, there are people that you also profiled who, for whatever the reason, don't have friends at all. A man named Logan in his 60s, he is having a love affair, you know, with a bot companion. He tells you, "I know I'm getting it from a machine, right? But 62 years of me says, I don't care. I like it." You know, he just has given up. He doesn't want the outside world. Another woman forms an entire family with children of avatars. And her neighbors are thrilled because she'd been depressed. Now she wasn't. People say to you, mm-hmm. What's wrong with it if somebody's isolated and they have a friend?
3: Well, there's a lot wrong with it because they don't have a friend. They have a program, and that program really isn't there for them. When you've lived a life, you know, if you're sick, a friend will sit with you, a friend will visit you in the hospital, a friend will call you. These chatbots are not there for any of that. The harm is, and here I really attest from the research I've done, is that people pull away from the real, the time that they would put in to joining a choir or joining a garden club or going to a senior center. They are now putting into what's on their screen.
2: You are trying to hold up a red flag.
3: Yeah.
2: At a time when huge swaths of this country are swimming in the other direction, we've reported on an anti-empathy movement. It is on the far right. It is in Silicon Valley. You spoke with Eric Erickson,
3: yes.
2: The famed psychologist.
3: Yeah.
2: He told you that, technologists, these, you know, what we call...
3: They don't care about the inner life.
2: They even think it's a problem, an empathy vein that you might have.
3: Mm-hmm.
2: I mean, your students are telling you the same thing.
3: Technology has a way of offering itself as a model for what human psychology can be or is. And so for people who care about making computational models of mind, since the computer can't have empathy, they start to degrade empathy. And it's kind of like a weird feedback loop. You can't build empathy into a computer. You can only put in the performance of empathy. So then my students start to say, well, maybe empathy isn't so important in the first place.
2: Well, and what did you say to them?
3: Well, I make the case where empathy and conversation and empathy is really the bedrock of what makes us human. And then they do go off into thinking of a post-human world where the values that we're taking as humanistic now will not be the values then. And I really take exception to this because I'm not looking to a world where we evolve with AI into a post-human thing. I'm not looking to a world where we leave to go to different planets and it doesn't matter what we did to the Earth. I'm not looking for a world where robots raise our children. I'm really looking to a world where human beings, our species, maximizes what we are best at, which is caring for each other, loving each other, making communities, making culture, not leaving that all behind because computers can't do it, or trying to get computers to do a version of it.
2: That is Sherry Turkle, author, sociologist, professor. Her new book is Artificial Intimacy, which is what she's calling AI. Thank you so much.
3: Thank you.
2: Great book. It's here now.
4: 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The Homer Foundation will hold its annual meeting on Thursday, October 22nd at 5 p.m. at Kenai Peninsula College. The event is open to the community and will include updates about local grantmaking and partnerships across the Southern Kenai Peninsula. 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Grant.
5: Good morning, I'm Simon Lopez, and this is KBBI's Morning News for Wednesday, September 30th, 2026. How soon is too soon to fill an empty seat on the Kenai Peninsula Borough Assembly? At their last meeting, Assembly members gave initial approval to a proposal that would double the length of time that must elapse between when the group appoints a new member versus when someone is elected to the vacancy. Under existing borough code, any assembly seat that becomes vacant more than 45 days before the next regular election is filled by assembly appointment. Any seat that becomes vacant less than 45 days before the election sits empty until the next election. The new proposal doubles that length of time from 45 days to 90 days. It would also require the assembly to fill vacancies eligible for appointment within 60 days. The idea comes from Assembly President Ryan Tunseth.
6: So that just gives the assembly the ability to not have to fill that, and then it can go to the vote of the people.
5: The issue has come up multiple times in recent months with the resignation of Scott Griebel in July and Michael Hicks in August. The assembly appointed a former member to Griebel's seat and only received one application for Hicks' seat. The borough election is November 3rd. The existing 45-day window would require any vacancy occurring after September 19 to be filled by voters. A 90-day window would bump that back to August 5th. Assemblymember Lenora Neeson says that might be too long.
7: I have reservations about this one because 90 days is a long time to go without representation. That's six meetings.
5: Assembly appointees are still subject to voter approval. Whoever is elected to the Kalifornsky seat will serve the one-year balance of Griebel's term. The uncontested candidate for Hicks' central seat would serve the two-year balance of that term. The Assembly only voted to introduce the proposed change. It will be up for a public hearing and final vote at the Assembly's October 20th meeting. And in other news, for the fourth summer in a row, the Kenai River has been closed outright to sport fishing for both king salmon runs. The closures have been a blow to the hundreds of fishing guides who have historically relied on the world-famous King Run for their livelihood. As KDLL's Ashlyn O'Hara reports, the years-long decline of Kenai River Kings has forced guides to change how they do business.
8: Everybody got everything figured out?
9: It's early in the morning, and Monty Roberts is piloting his boat along the choppy Kenai River to his favorite fishing spot. Riding with him are his doodle, Henry, and a trio of best friends up from the lower 48 to celebrate a birthday milestone with the Day of Wild Alaska Salmon Fishing. Roberts has been fishing the Kenai River for almost half a century, initially for kings and now mostly for sockeye. He says the fishery looks a lot different from the glory days of the 1980s, when he remembers being scolded by older fishermen for keeping a 35-pound king salmon.
10: We kept a 35, 38, like a 45, and a 52. And they're like, what'd you keep them little ones for?
9: The Alaska Department of Fish and Game counted less than 10,000 king salmon this year. That's well below the low end of the state's goal range that's set up to help rebuild the fishery. Jimmy Jack Drath says summer used to announce itself each morning with the sound of river guide traffic. He first fished the Kenai on a family vacation when he was 13. After catching a 20-pound king, he says he was hooked.
11: You know, you get an adrenaline rush on every time you get one on. And it was like, there's nothing like it. And it never changed for me. Like,
9: when he started guiding in 1995, he says the deluge of clients seeking king trips was swift. He remembers writing guest credit card numbers on the sleeves of his jean jacket to run when he got back to the office. Drass says he got into guiding because he loves to river fish. But today, Jimmy Jack's Alaska Fishing is a more diverse operation. The property is scattered with log cabins that come with all-inclusive fishing packages, and his river boats are dwarfed by saltwater craft he uses to fish for halibut in Cook Inlet. He says he didn't always envision a post-Chinook business.
11: I always thought, like, we would be done when the Kings were done. Like, I thought it'd be over. And at that time, I already had a lodge business, which so was kind of scary, I remember thinking.
9: The Kenai River Sport King fishery did not close overnight. The state group responsible for regulating Alaska fisheries formally designated the Kenai River's late-run king fishery a, quote, stock of management concern in 2023. Then it passed an action plan full of sweeping policies aimed at preserving and rebuilding the run. Like Drath, diversification was a big part of Joe Haynes' Operation Fish Magnet. But Haynes says he never thought about leaving the industry, even when the king fishery closed. Like Drath, he also diversified his business, which also offers saltwater halibut fishing and lodging.
12: Fishermen, they always adapt to survive. You know, everybody has to adapt and change, and, you know, we've adapted, but the whole deal with the in-river sport fishing is we've given and given and given. We've given everything we can give.
9: Back on the riverbank, Roberts explains that sockeye fishing is a numbers game, and if he casts enough times, his clients will return with fish. Today, it's undeniably slow. Over 9 hours, the four men rake in just 13 fish, and Roberts issues a sort of battle cry after every catch, hook, or other fish interaction.
13: Thank you, Riverman, have another try! Fish coming! Thank you, Riverman, have another try! Thank you, River! Thank you, Riverman, have another! Thank you, River!
9: Roberts, like some other guides, is confident Kings will return to the Kenai River, but he says that's going to be a decades-long, not years-long, process. And in the meantime, he says sockeye fishing isn't so bad. Robert says there are lessons to be learned from the decline of the king fishery. It's a cautionary tale he says could repeat itself with other salmon species if the state and anglers aren't careful.
10: I would love to be able to fish king salmon again in my lifetime, but I'm not recklessly optimistic that I'm gonna.
9: He and other guides say all fishery user groups are unified around a common desire to see the kings come back. But until they do, the guides say they'll settle for selling the splendor of Alaska. Reporting from the Kenai River, I'm Ashlyn O'Hara.

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0: And good morning. You're tuned into the coffee table here on KBBI AM 890 Homer and 88.1 FM in Seward. My name is Josh Crone. Thank you for joining us this morning. And my guests are from the Alaska Historical Society. They're having a conference here in Homer next week, and they've got a lot of events planned in addition to their conference. And they are here to discuss that and to share some historical information and stories with you as well. 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You're welcome to call 907-235-7721. You can also email your questions to me by emailing josh@kbbi.org, and we'll get those questions to our panel. So let's go ahead and do a round of introductions for everybody here on the show with us this morning. And in the studio, I have from Kenai Peninsula College, Kachemak Bay Branch, Jeff Myers. Good morning, Jeff.
1: Thanks for having me.
0: And let me make the right switch on your microphone there. Let's try that one more time.
2: All right. Good morning. Thanks for having me.
0: We got you now. Okay. Also in the studio, we have Jana Hartcherick. Jana, good morning.
3: Uvlami. Thank you.
0: Thank you for being here. And also in the studio, Tom Kazaya. Good morning, Tom.
4: Hi there.
0: And joining us on Zoom, we have a couple of participants for the conference. We have David Ramser. David, good morning.
5: Good morning.
0: And also joining us on Zoom is Pierce Bateman. Good morning, Pierce.
6: A bright good morning to you.
0: All right. Well, excellent. Thank you, everybody, for being here. We also have an extra participant on Zoom if you want to identify yourself and see if you're part of this conversation or not. And I think that's a no. We're going to go ahead and disconnect you. So, all right. Well, thank you for joining us here on the coffee table. And we will go ahead and get started. And I would like to start with Jeff to tell us a little bit about the conference coming up here next week.
2: Sure. Thank you. So the conference is going to, the annual conference will be held on Kachemak Bay campus in the Pioneer Building. It's going to start on Thursday, October 8th, and run through midday Saturday, October 10th. We have about, I suppose... I should also tell you the theme. It's new movements in Alaska history. We're going to have around 120 registrants from all over the U.S. We're going to get a grad student presenter even from Poland. The reception is going to be Wednesday evening, October 7th at 5:30 at the Porcupine Theater. We'll have some welcome from local dignitaries, Mayor Rachel Lord, Representative Sarah Vance, and Borough Mayor Peter Machicki. And then we'll just have a little soiree there. The conference is going to start Thursday morning at Kachemak Bay campus, and we'll go through all day Thursday. One of the keynotes that I'm going to let other people talk about is we're going to have a festschrift or a memorial, so to speak, for Alaska historian Stephen Haycox, who passed away about a year ago. And we can talk more about that later. We're going to have 13 presenters for the festschrift, including Pierce and David, as well as people from around the country. Inupiaq Professor Holly Geis is going to present on frontiers. Ex-Alaska oil and gas attorney and legislative staffer Lisa Weisler is going to discuss oil in Alaska politics. And the list goes on and on. A lot of that has to do with the research that they did because they were influenced by Professor Haycox. Concurrent with that, we're going to have sessions all Thursday and Friday into Saturday that deal with transformations, trade, currency, all kinds of other topics. It's going to be really fun. There's one about baseball in Fairbanks. It's going to be a fun time. Friday, we're going to have a keynote speaker by the name of Sam Mahara. We can talk a little bit more about that later. And then sessions will run through all day Friday. And then Saturday, we're going to start with Jana, and she can, as a keynote speaker, she can talk about what she's going to discuss. And then we're going to end with Tom Kazaya and Joe Mikowski presenting about the 14th Amendment and where history goes today with a lot of audience discussion. So that's essentially what the conference is about. You can come via Zoom. You can come to campus. We'd love to see you, and we're really excited for it.
0: Okay. That's a loaded event. Got a lot going on.
2: Yes.
0: I briefly saw the schedule. It looks like it's just kind of nonstop, jump from one session to the next. And
4: I'll just add one quick thing. You know, this is like a conference that goes on every year, right?
5: Yeah.
4: And it kind of moves around the state. And this is probably the first time it's been to Homer.
5: I believe it is. Yeah.
4: So it's just sort of, I think, interesting for people to understand that, you know, it kind of goes from Anchorage and Fairbanks and then it goes to some small towns occasionally. I went to the one a couple of years in Cordova.
5: Yeah.
4: I think it was the first time I'd been to one outside the mainstream, and that was really a lot of fun. So I guess this is kind of continuing in that.
5: We're excited. Homer's can be a conference town, so yeah, we're really excited to have everyone come here.
0: I've heard from a number of other people that they're looking forward to being there. So there is still space for people to sign up and attend?
5: Yeah. Okay. Yeah, you can go to Alaska Historical Society website, and the conference is right there, and you can register for a day. You can register for 3 days. Students can register. They have a $25 a day registration, but we also have scholarships that we can give students. So students can basically come for free. So yeah, the more the merrier.
0: Okay. And you're ending on Saturday with a celebration at the Porcupine, yes? Part of the Pratt's Ritz?
5: Yes, we're going to end with Tom and Joe's presentation and Jana's presentation, and then we have some things lined up for people if they'd like to go across the bay, or we'll give them some information to hang out in Homer. And then Saturday night is the Pratt's Ritz at the Porcupine Theater. So we're hoping that people go from the conference to the Pratt fundraiser.
0: Excellent. Mm-hmm. Well, tell me a bit about the Alaska Historical Society.
5: Okay, great. Just real quickly, since we're a historical society, I'll just tell you, we were created in 1967 as an outgrowth from, there was an Alaska History Conference to discuss the centennial of the Treaty of Session. So out of that conference came the Alaska Historical Society. It's a volunteer-based nonprofit, and the mission statement is that it is dedicated to the promotion of Alaska history by the exchange of ideas and information, the preservation and interpretation of resources, and the education of Alaskans about their heritage. We have about a 5-member board of directors and about 350 members. So the key to the Alaska Historical Society is the annual conference, but also archives and keeping history alive and advocacy.
0: Okay. Is it a nonprofit? Is there a board? How is this?
5: It's a 501c3. So there's a 15-member board of directors.
0: Okay. And how frequently does that group meet? And are there other meetings throughout the year with the rest of the society?
5: Yeah, we meet. The board meets around quarterly, and then a lot of the things that we do outside in the community, people are allowed to attend, and anyone can come to a board meeting as well. Yes.
0: Okay. All right, very good. And where can people find more information on the Alaska Historical Society?
5: Alaska Historical Society website.
0: Okay.
5: There's an About Us there, and then they have the board members and all of our advocacy that we've done. One thing, and then we can get to the conferences. The big news is that this year the AHS is managed with the help of corporate sponsors, individuals, and a really generous anonymous matching award to sponsor and coordinate Alaska History Day again. We were about to lose that. We have a new coordinator, and essentially what Alaska Historical History Day is students in middle or high school from all over the state register their projects in March. The judging starts in April, and then the winners get to go to a national competition. And so what they do is there's a theme, and then the students explore regional, national, or world history. Based on that, usually it's more Alaska-oriented. So we have interviews. They interview elders. They use archives. They analyze documents. They do a really good job of being like young, budding historians. And then they put their research together either in a documentary film, an exhibit, a paper, a performance, or a website. And then the winners get to go to National History Day. And so we were going to lose that, but the AHS really got on board with this. And our president, Pat Partnow, did a lot of work. And so we're sponsoring it again.
0: Fantastic.
5: Really excited. Yeah.
0: Okay. That sounds good. All right. Well, let's go ahead and start some discussion here about the conference itself. And as you mentioned at the get-go here, one of the focuses is on one of the members of the society that passed away last year, Stephen Haycox. Do you want to tell us a little bit about who he was and what impact he had on Alaska, on the Historical Society?
5: I'm going to push that over to David and Tom.
0: Okay.
4: Yeah. I'll let David go first, but I mean, Steve was just a great influence for me and a great friend. And you know, I was sort of a journalist writing about history and was sort of drawn across the divide that way by Steve's outreached hand. And so it just made a lot of difference to me in my books, and just such a great influence. So I'll let David talk about him now.
0: Great. David?
7: This is David from Anchorage. Yes, Steve was a mentor to a lot of us. He was a longtime UAA history professor, was born in Middle America in Indiana at the end of World War II. And he grew up with a passion for both public service and music. And he actually enlisted in the Navy and served in the Pacific for the Navy, mostly playing trumpet in the Navy band. And then after his military service, he went to the Pacific Northwest. And his life was shaped by the Korean and Vietnam Wars, like many people of that era. And so by the time he got to graduate school at the University of Oregon in the 60s, the civil rights movement was well underway, growing opposition to the U.S. involvement in Vietnam. And that really influenced him. After grad school, he was looking for a job and answered an ad for Anchorage Community College. And from there, it's all history, moved to Alaska, and was very influential in the merger of the community college and UAA back in the 70s, and really became Alaska's probably preeminent historian, looking at Alaska's history, our influence on the world, and how Alaska was used as a colony over its many years. And so maybe I can defer to other people. I'm always happy to talk a lot about Steve.
4: I feel like...
8: Yeah, I'll pop in here really quick on that. Steve's works are just some of the most fabulous on Alaska history. He was working in a school called New Western History, inspired by Patricia Limerick, who suggested, hey, maybe the American West and empire is more than just cowboys and Indians. Perhaps there's a deeper story to this. And she suggested maybe Alaska could be part of that. And Steve's books answered that call again and again. His work, Frigid Embrace, which I think is just one of the best, really deals with the tensions of Alaska's, transient population. Those inside and outside of the state are struggles with, federal power and our own autonomy, these kinds of things. Steve loved to just interrogate these kinds of questions. And as a former UAA student and now an instructor there, you know, I use Steve Haycox's book, Alaska, an American Colony. That has been a textbook for Alaska history for over 20 years now. And we continue to use it because it's so good. So we all miss Steve very much.
4: Yeah, I think that's what I was going to try to talk about too, is just that there was this generational shift in history writing that took place, you know, kind of in the 70s and after. And Steve was kind of the preeminent representative of that, sort of leading that shift in looking at Alaska and kind of puncturing some of the old myths and just looking deeper and making it a more complex story.
0: So did he produce a number of books or just one that has become a standard textbook?
4: Produced several, I guess. I'll let his colleagues list them, but there were way more than the one.
0: Okay.
8: His big ones were Battleground Alaska, Fighting Federal Power in America's Last Wilderness. I've got these on my shelf here, so I'm able to just read these titles: Alaska, an American Colony, and then the one that I mentioned earlier there was Frigid Embrace: Politics, Economics, and Environment in Alaska. And he did numerous others. One of his really great works was an anthology that he co-edited with Mary Manguso. That it was a collection of different articles taking Alaska into different directions. Alaska and the civil rights movement. Alaska's population after the Klondike Gold Rush. This kind of stuff. So Steve interrogated all sorts of different things.
4: And Steve also had a wider audience in writing a semi-regular column for the Anchorage Daily News for a number of years, where he would apply historical thinking to present-day topics.
7: Yeah, he was an amazingly prolific guy, given a full teaching load, his ability to crank out books like he did. As Tom mentioned, the Daily News column. He also wrote extensive academic articles, and he was pretty much an unabashed liberal in Red State Alaska. And so his articles were pretty controversial, which I think is a good thing for the press. His columns in the Daily News would generate a lot of public discussion.
5: Yeah, just to piggyback off of that, I got to meet Steve once at the Cordova conference, and he was just a really wonderful person. I just enjoyed him. You know, here's this guy who's this eminent historian, and he was just a down-to-earth, nice, loving, generous man who, when the high school students from Cordova came to watch him talk, you could tell it, he was just extremely excited that these young students are coming to listen to him talk. And to David's point, when you assign one of Stephen's books to your class, you know that it's going to be controversial, because he's going to say some things that maybe people who grew up in Alaska don't want to hear or don't agree with. Those were wonderful discussions in the classroom, where you have Alaskans born and bred sitting down, and they have disagreements on federal power, state power, ANCSA, and he really tackled those, and he made people think, and he was just a generous, kind person.
4: Yeah, he was not just an unabashed liberal, he was an unabashed human being.
5: Yeah, yes, absolutely.
0: And so
7: he really had a strong commitment to community service, too. One of the things that he loved to do and people cherished being invited was he had a really nice house in downtown Anchorage that had a fire pit in the front yard. And so on nice sunny days, he would assemble people around the fire pit

0: because that's not what he asked. He asked these scholars from around the world and the country to kind of come up with new ideas to study Alaska where he influenced them, or maybe just where, like, he impacted them in one way or another. So it's not going to be a memoriam, so to speak. It's going to be things that people have done because of him. And that's what he wanted.
1: Okay,
2: is that what a festschrift is?
0: Yeah,
2: is
0: that's what a festschrift is, exactly. Yeah.
1: Okay. All right. Well, let's. Go ahead there, David.
3: One of our board members, Will Schneider from Fairbanks, just a few months before Steve passed, came up with the idea to honor him with a festschrift. It's happened with other academics in Alaska. Terrence Cole, who is a UAF historian. There was a festschrift for him. And so we talked to Steve and said, hey, we want to do this for you. And he said, fine, but I don't want it to be focused on me. I want you guys to break new ground in history. And perhaps it could be on topics that I researched and wrote about. And so we've assembled about a dozen scholars, both from Alaska and out of state, who have done original papers, 25 or so page papers that are going to be presented at the conference, all influenced by Steve Haycox's work.
1: Well, it should be an interesting discussion. Well, let's shift gears here, and we want to start looking at some of the content from the conference. And Jeff, you and I had a chance to sit down here the other week and go over some of the materials, and Session 8 seemed like a really interesting one. The 14th Amendment, is that correct?
0: Yeah, that'll be Tom and Joe Mikowski.
1: Okay.
2: Yeah, so, I kind of got brought into this world as a journalist writing about history. And I guess if you write about history long enough and learn how to use footnotes, you become a historian. So especially that last book of mine about the ghost towns brought me into the mix here. And I was, going to speak as part of this conference about a local issue, just to sort of provide some local color. But I was kind of concerned because I went over the draft agenda and there was nothing that talked about President Trump and his assaults on the telling of history, or his unique perspective on why history should be told from a patriotic point of view, and kind of reversing a lot of the trends we talked about, the revisionism that Steve Haycox was bringing to this story of Alaska history. There's been a lot of talk nationally about his efforts to undo birthright citizenship and to restore truth and sanity, unquote, in the telling of history by, threatening to take federal funding away from school districts if they tell a negative story about, including things like slavery that, they would say was a sort of an aberration that passed quickly. It's always good for the historical world to reassess itself and to say, have we, gone too far in this one direction or not? And that's certainly going on now. But I wanted to talk about all of that, and especially in light of Alaska history. And so that's what my talk is going to be about.
1: Now, for our listeners, can you introduce what the 14th Amendment is?
2: 14th Amendment was adopted right after the Civil War to ensure slavery, that formerly enslaved persons would be recognized as U.S. citizens, because the Supreme Court had ruled before the Civil War that they could not be citizens. So they had to just kind of once and for all clarify that in the Constitution. And it said that anyone born on U.S. soil was going to be a citizen hereafter and forevermore. But the Trump administration has applied their concern about immigration and said anybody who's in the country without a green card and has a kid, that kid is not an American citizen. And so that was a big issue. Right, on his inauguration day, he

0: issued that executive order, and it's now gone through the Supreme Court. The Supreme Court ruled against him in July, this summer, but he's got taking a second stab at that now. So it's still an ongoing situation, and I'm going to talk about a story that I wrote about the first white pioneer girl to be born under the U.S. flag in Alaska. Back in 1869, one year after the 14th Amendment was ratified, and 2 years after the American flag went up, and her parents were immigrants, and in fact, they were German Jews, and she went back to Germany and would have perished in the Holocaust if she couldn't have gotten a passport from the Berlin Embassy in 1938, because she was born on U.S. soil in Sitka.
1: Okay. Now, you mentioned cutting funds for various museums and other historical entities and things like that. History is a literary science. It is not something where somebody just makes something up and adds it to the historical record. There's peer review and challenges from other perspectives to clarify. It takes time to come up with a settled version of history in some cases. Now, the revision that we've seen with markers at historical monuments coming down, being replaced with less accurate information. We're not seeing that to so much extent here in Alaska, but are there any examples of that happening?
0: I know there were some exhibits in Sitka that were flagged as concerning or objectionable, but that was in the spring, and I'm not sure where that's progressed, and I'm hoping to learn more when the historians gather here in Homer to find out if it has hit home here. It certainly has hit home at the Smithsonian in a very big way, and Joe Mikulski, who splits her time between Homer and Anchorage, is going to be on that panel with me, and she is on the
1: National Board.
0: And she'll be talking about that.
1: Okay, well, that should be an interesting part of that discussion at the conference. Jeff, did you want to add anything to that?
2: No.
1: Okay.
2: Thanks, Tom.
3: I'll chime in on that if I can. This is David.
1: Please do.
3: One of the most important missions of the Society is advocating on behalf of Alaska history. And in the last couple of years, we've had to take on the Trump administration on a number of other initiatives. In his first term, he tried to close down the Seattle Archives, Federal Archives, which houses most of Alaska's federal documents. And he wanted to ship them to a desert community way out in remote California. And we led the effort with other Pacific Northwest historical organizations to oppose that effort. And by the time he left office, the archives was still alive. Most recently, they've been trying to erode the National Historic Preservation Act, which regulates how historic sites are preserved and defined. And so the Society has done a lot of work writing letters to the congressional delegation and working with other historical organizations to try to oppose some of these initiatives that would erode historic preservation.
1: Okay. Any other comments on the erosion of history or anything along those lines? We did see budget cuts from federal grants for museums impact a lot of museums here early last year, and we've seen most of those funds returned at this point, I believe, including impacting our own Pratt Museum here in Homer. However, those, like I said, those grants were reversed in court months later.
2: I'd just like to add that the AHS does this work, but a lot of other organizations do this work. And so if you are interested in advocacy for archives and history and anything to do with that, please serve on an advocacy committee with the AHS, or contact your local legislator, or contact your federal legislator. And because the AHS does that we go to Juno. We go to LIOs, and other people can do it too, because it's extremely important.
1: All right, thank you. Okay, well, yep, go ahead there.
3: This is David. Tom mentioned his last book, and he was a little modest about it. It was so well done that the Historical Society named him Historian of the Year a couple of years ago. And that's one of the things we do every year at the annual conferences, give out awards for historical accomplishment. And so a subcommittee of our board gets together and looks at historical research over the years and makes awards to individuals and organizations for progress in the area of history. And we were glad to recognize Tom a couple of years ago.
1: Great. Thank you, David. Okay, we're going to take a very short break here, and we're going to come back and talk about the keynote speakers and then hear some stories from our guests here. Reminder to our listeners, you can join the conversation if you'd like to give us a call, 907-235-7721. 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We're going to take a short break. You're tuned into the coffee table here on KBBI.

0: 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You're tuned into the Coffee Table here on KBBI AM 890 Homer and 88.1 FM in Seward. My name is Josh Crone. I'm your host this morning, and we invite you to join the conversation by calling 907-235-7721. 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My guest at the station here this morning are from the Alaska Historical Society, and they are here in advance of their conference coming up next week. And let's go ahead and do a round of introductions here with everybody on the panel. Joining us from Kenai Peninsula College, Kachemak Bay Branch, is Jeff Myers, Professor of History. Is that correct?
1: That's correct. Thank you.
0: Very good. And we did not include titles on the first round of introductions, so if you can help me with that on the way around again here. Also in the room with us is Jana Harcharek. Good morning.
2: Uvlami. And I'm retired, but I continue to teach language and participate as a person who helps with curriculum development.
0: Excellent. Thank you for being here. And Tom Kazaya.
3: Journalist, author, and Homer guy.
0: All good titles. Thank you for being here. And joining us online, we have David Ramser. Good morning, David.
4: Good morning. Longtime member of the Alaska Historical Society and a former journalist and author also.
0: Thank you. And Pierce Bateman.
5: Good morning. I'm a term assistant professor at the University of Alaska, Anchorage.
0: All right. Well, thank you, everybody, for joining us here on the Coffee Table, and thank you to our listeners for joining in as well. And let's go ahead and continue the conversation. We want to have a few minutes to talk about the keynote speakers and a preview of the events in the conference. And Jeff, do you want to take that away?
1: Sure. Yeah. So I'll talk about the keynote speaker on Friday and then our Saturday keynote speaker sitting next to me so she can hammer that out. So Friday morning, the conference is going to start with Sam Mahara presenting. In 1942, Sam was 9 years old when Pearl Harbor was attacked. And shortly after, he and his family were taken from their San Francisco home and sent to Heart Mountain Prison Camp in Wyoming. This was under Executive Order 9066, signed by FDR. Mahara's family lived there in a single 20 by 20 foot room for the next 3 years. So he has a lot of knowledge and remembrance of this. So when Sam comes on Friday to give his presentation, he's going to detail the hysteria that was ramped up by the media and the steps that the government took to remove Japanese Americans from their homes, the legal cases that were brought by Japanese American individuals against the government, the interaction with people who lived in the camp, and the requirements that residents had to go through, like signing loyalty affidavits or serving in the military during the war, and then also the reintegration and the difficulty that went with that once the internment and the war were over. And so he's really going to talk not just about what happened to him, but like how we can't let it happen again. And so Sam will be flying in on Thursday, and we have been graciously, one of our Homer residents, Wayne Adderhold, is going to chauffeur him around, and he's going to have a wonderful time in Homer, and he's a really sharp, fun, funny person. So it's going to be an excellent keynote speech on Friday.
0: Excellent. Okay, and Jana, your speech on Saturday.
2: I'm going to be talking about the UPF Learning Framework back in the early 2000s, and actually before that, the folks of the North Slope had decided that we needed to have more say over what we teach in our classrooms. And it dawned on us that we hadn't ever gone to our own people and asked them what's important. What should we be teaching our children? And so we embarked on a multi-year endeavor to ascertain from parents, from elders, from community members, what was important for our kids to know and be able to do by the time they graduate. And once that initial work was done, we then convened over the course of a year a group of elders and community members across the generations to really look at content by asking questions about what should females know, what should males know, what should they be able to do, what's important, and through those conversations, what emerged were three themes. And so I'm going to be talking about those conversations that we had, the conversations that we continue to have today, how that work really changed the course of history for the North Slope, because now in the district we teach and require high school students to take North Slope history. They are also required to take North Slope government. And so there have been things that resulted from that initial work. And I think as we continue to move forward and in the work that I continue to do for the district, we see the results. We see what's happening in the pride that our kids have now that they understand more about their own history and who they are and where they come from. So I'll speak in more detail about that whole process and how we use it as a mechanism by which to continue the conversation around self-determination and sovereignty in education.
0: Excellent. No, that's actually an amazing thing, and something that may not happen to nearly the extent that it does around the rest of the country. That localized history is, we don't have that here necessarily. I know that about 22 years ago, there was discussion of adding in the Pribilofs while I was working there, talking about adding some Aleut history to the school program, but they could never get it approved by the state to add it to their curriculum. And hopefully that's happened. I actually haven't heard about that in a long time, but you mentioned that.
2: We were able to go to our own board and have the board adopt or adjust their policy to then refine the requirements for social studies in high school, where three credits were required, one of which was half credit in U.S. history, another in U.S. government. But the rest hadn't been defined, and so another one in Alaska Studies, another half credit in Alaska Studies. And so we were able to work with the board to refine, to define one credit of requirement by including North Slope history and North Slope government. And I've been working with Pat Part now, who is the president of the organization, on developing the online version of the North Slope history course so that students who are out in the villages who don't necessarily have a teacher who has the knowledge to be able to teach content will have access to that course. And she and I are now embarking on work to develop the content for North Slope government.
0: Fantastic. Thank you. Let's get a little bit more of a preview of some of the other events during the conference, Jeff.
1: Sure. We have three presenters here. Tom, or actually four. Tom and Jana have already kind of discussed what they are going to present on. David and Pierce are actually part of the Festschrift, so if they would like to discuss kind of what they are going to talk about, and then I can add a couple more to that.
0: Okay, that sounds good. David, how about you first?
4: Sure. My interest is Alaska-Russia relations, and I've been involved in working on that for quite a while. So I'm going to talk about the influence that Alaska Native people played in the relationship between Alaska and Russia, starting pre-Russian colony all the way through what we call the Ice Curtain era. And while I've got the mic, I wanted to make a request of people in Homer. One of the things that happened during the heyday of good relations between Alaska and Russia was the creation of a number of sister cities between Alaska communities and Russian communities, including one in Homer. And Homer and a small village in Kamchatka called Yelisovo established sister city relations back in 2007. And when I was doing serious research on this, my impression was that this relationship with Homer was pretty much dormant. And if any listeners know anything about that, I would sure be interested in hearing about it when we get down to Homer next week.
0: Great. Thank you, David. Pierce?
5: Yeah, my work over the last decade has been on Alaska's international relations, particularly in East Asia. And Steve asked me to do a paper on the politics of Alaska, and I started working on the politics of Alaska's internationalization in the Cold War. And as I wrote and wrote, what this ended up being a story of was less about politics and more about the Cold War origins of our trade with Japan, South Korea, and later with China. So my paper deals with this really transformative period where, you know, say in the 30s and 40s, Alaska has, you know, maybe 1% of our economic output out of the state is, you know, internationally oriented and primarily with Canada, to, you know, the 1980s, where about 20 to 25% of our economy is based on international trade, and 10% of our employment is based on that very same trade. So my paper focuses on how this happened, how we had this kind of, you know, dramatic transformation in our kind of global orientation. And I would plug really quick, I have a student intern this semester at UAA, Chloe McKay. She's also going to be presenting at the conference. Really, really excited. It's going to be her first conference down here. I remember, you know, a decade ago doing my first conference at the Alaska Historical Society. And anyway, she's going to be presenting on a history of Hispanic immigration into Alaska. So another kind of international oriented paper on the docket for us here.
0: All right. Thanks, Pierce.
6: And just to make it seem a little less intimidating, I mean, there's like three dozen presenters here crowded in 2.5 days. And so the papers are like summarized, you know, in the presentations. They're like 20 minutes each. It's not like you have to sit through a 2-hour lecture on an obscure topic of Alaska history.
0: All right. Well, we've got about 10 minutes left for our discussion here. And this is one of my favorite things about history, and I loved taking history classes when I was in college. I was not a great student because I spent more time listening than taking notes in the class, which made me struggle at test time. But I love to sit back and listen to history professors talk because they are absolutely the best storytellers, and they're real stories. They're not just made up. So we've got about 10 minutes here, and I'd like to invite our guests to share some of your favorite Alaska historical stories with us. Somebody want to jump on that? Jeff is pointing towards David and Pierce to go first.
4: That would be Pierce.
5: Oh dear. Well, I'll go back to my paper then for just a minute. I've been fascinated with, you know, Alaska's relations with Japan for a really long time, because there are for a very long time, from the, you know, early 1960s up to 2013, they were our biggest trade partner, and all sorts of really interesting legacies from that relationship kind of exist in kind of hidden ways in the state. And anyway, it's fascinating. In the 1950s in Seattle, a plane comes from Tokyo, lands, and the press says that it's a secret meeting that, at the Yalta Conference, Roosevelt and Stalin agreed to sell Alaska's national forests to the Japanese, and it's all been decided, much to the detriment of the lower 48 timber industries. And so they're completely up in arms about this. And of course, that's not at all what happened, but I was in the archives in the state archives down in Juneau, and I found this trove of letters from the early 50s of folks in Sitka writing about why they wanted to have a Japanese funded pulp mill established there. And the letters are just hilarious because they just eviscerate the lower 48 timber industry. And they say, you know, folks in Seattle need to put up or shut up, because we're going to have this Japanese timber industry in Alaska to boost our economy. And it's a fascinating moment, an intersection of the Cold War. The United States wants to see Japan's economy rebuilt. They want to see Alaska developed into a state with a solid economic foundation. And so the two were kind of put together in partnership. And it's fun because, you know, this feels like a top-down story of governments kind of taking advantage of Alaska. But here in the archive are 500 letters of local Sitkins saying, hey, we really want this industry and we want to participate in it. And of course they did, and it becomes, you know, an industry that lasts in Sitka for, you know, over 50 years. So that's one of the stories I like.
0: Great. Thank you, Pierce. Hey, we've got a caller on the air here. Let's go ahead and get them on air and see who we're talking to. Hello, you're on the coffee table. Who are we speaking with?
7: Yeah, my name's Olga, and I came here in the early 70s, about the same time Tom did. But what was left then, here in Homer, was interesting. Many people had come with nothing, and they left Europe, which was pretty civilized, to come to Homer, and there was no road at that time. And there was a man, I lived with the Kilchers for a while, and there was a man named Heilemann, who was a German, and he would walk, he would put on a bag. He lived way at the head of the bay. There was a rumor that his wife was actually in New Jersey and was a hairdresser, and I don't know if that was really true. But he built a little rough cabin at the head of the bay, and he would walk once a month. He'd walk all the way to Ewell's, walk up, have a cup of tea, and call a taxi. And a taxi, which we never saw taxis at that time, but they would come. Someone would come pick him up, take him to town. He would shop, and maybe even only came once or twice a year. I don't really remember, but he would shop, and he actually would have a skiff or a helicopter even drop him back at his cabin, and he would spend the winter, you know. But I went after he died, and on the door of this very rustic cabin was this elaborate German pewter door handle, and I have it actually. There's also these people that came and really roughed it, you know, in our generation, really. Mm-hmm.
6: He was the one who was communing with the UFOs out there. Was that right?
7: He might have been. I don't remember that part, but he was definitely a character.
0: Well, Olga, thanks so much for calling and sharing that story.
7: You're welcome.
0: And we've got a few more minutes here. Anybody else have something we want to share? Jenna?
2: I'd like to talk a little bit about the edict that we received from the elders. Back after the North Slope Borough was formed in 1972, the community decided that it was important to have elders' conferences so they could come and we could begin the process of documenting their knowledge through the stories that they told, through the oral traditions that they would share. And as the years went on, it became evident that having them come and record either on audio or video was not adequate. They became concerned that, yeah, it's great to have our knowledge taped on cassette tape or videotape, but to simply file them away subsequent just wasn't cutting it. And so then they gave us the edict. They said, we must now, what we need to do now is we need to find a way to take this information and infuse it into what we deliver as content for our school system. And that's where the instructions for the work that we did with the Inupiaq Learning Framework came from. I just needed to share that.
0: Excellent. There is a similar collection. I heard about this last year when we were working on a botany project with the museum. There are somewhere around 200 hours of recordings that were done sometime in the 70s and 80s, I believe, with folks from Nanwalek and Port Graham. And they're floating around somewhere, and I'd love to find those and make those accessible to
2: treasure
0: people.
2: Treasure trove.
0: Yes. And recorded both in English and Sookstoon, which would be just a hugely valuable thing to be able to share.
2: Absolutely. We got to find them.
0: Yeah.
2: Yeah.
0: We'll make some calls, see what we can do on that. We got a couple more minutes here. Jeff, did you want to share anything else?
1: Sure. And then I'll just talk a little bit more about the conference. There's also... if you want to come and you haven't registered, we also are going to have like a silent auction at the top of the stairs in the Pioneer Building on Kachemak Bay campus, where we're going to have old magazines and There's going to be some nice jewelry and some earrings and old books and other things that you can you can buy in a silent auction. We're going to have books out there, Sam's books, David's books, some of Tom's books, other people who are invested in the Alaska Historical Society Conference. You can come and buy books from there. It is jam-packed, so we are going to be having concurrent sessions. So I know that if you want to go sit in on a couple Feshrif presentations, but you all also want to go see what the Fairbanks baseball presentation is about, but they're at the same time, don't worry, because each session is going to be recorded via Zoom. So once the conference is over, all of those videos are going to go onto the AHS website, and you'll be able to see. If for some reason you miss Jana's talk, you will basically you will have a recording of it, of her presentation, the audience Q&A, but also any visuals that she has there. So if you do miss, because it is jam-packed and there will be concurrent sessions throughout the whole conference, don't worry about missing one, because you can go back and watch that as well.
0: And will those be available to people that weren't at the conference?
1: Yes, eventually. Yeah, it takes, because Kayla and Zach, they're IT whizzes, but it does take some time to post conference. It usually takes them a couple weeks to a month, but then yes, they will be posted on the AHS website so that you can go back and look at them.
0: Mm-hmm. Fantastic.
2: I was also wondering about folks who want to tune in via Zoom. What is the registration process going to consist of for those folks?
1: When you go on the registration, it'll ask whether you're going to be in person or via Zoom. And then because we have two different rooms, you'll get two different links, mm-hmm. for one for one room and one for the other. And then you can come on and then hopefully be muted while the people present. But then you will also be allowed, you'll be in the Q&A. And that's another part of the Feshrif and Jana and Tom's talk, that presentations that we really want to focus on this year is audience participation, just like their wealth of knowledge and a robust discussion on these things that are so important to Alaska history and U.S. history. And so that's why we're so excited to have so many people who are coming in person, but also via Zoom, because everyone can be involved, and we hope that's true.
0: Great. Well, we are mostly out of time here. It's time for some closing comments. First of all, I want to thank all of our guests for coming in this morning. This has been a fun talk. Thank you for having the conference here in Homer. I've heard a lot of excitement about it. I know a bunch of folks that are already signed up and planning on being there. There is space for more, so look up Alaska Historical Society, find the links, and register yourself, and go learn something. So my guests this morning have been Jeff Myers, Tom Kazaya, Jana Harcherek, David Ramser, and Pierce Bateman. Thank you so much for being here. Any closing comments from anybody on the panel?
6: There's also a session on Thursday morning about the hippie invasion of Alaska. I thought that might be of interest in Homer here.
4: And I'd also mention there's a guy that's written a book about historic bars across Alaska, and every time we go to a community, he does a bar tour of historic bars. And so Homer's on the docket for Friday at 9 p.m. We're going to go visit, I think, three historic bars in Homer.
0: And that would be Salty Dog, Characters, and Alice's?
4: Yes,
1: that's correct.
0: In case we decide to drop in on
1: I think he wanted to go down east too, but I'm not sure about the transportation. So those are the three, I think. And it's Doug Vandergraft. And he's going to have a presentation on Friday at lunch where he kind of goes through his book, which are very interesting. They're really fun books. In fact, last year people were buying his books on our bar tour because he's – and he'll talk on Friday during lunch about the historic bars of Alaska and then where we're going to go see in Homer. And he'll get us – last year in Fairbanks, we got like in the basement of bars where no one gets to go. So you get a VIP tour if you're interested.
0: Okay. David or Pierce, anything else to share there?
5: I would just plug – oh, David, go ahead.
4: I was just going to say thanks for having us. We appreciate the time.
0: Absolutely. Go ahead, Pierce.
5: Yeah, thanks very much for having us. I would just really quickly plug our society also has a journal that we publish, and it's not just a stuffy academic journal. It's more like a magazine with great pictures and excellent Alaska stories. So if you want to read about Alaska history, take a look at our journal that can be found on our website.
0: All right. Well, thank you very much, all of you, for joining us this morning. This has been the Coffee Table here on KBBI, AM 890 Homer, and 88.1 FM in Seward. We'll have this conversation posted on our website here later this afternoon in case you missed it. Would like to go back and listen to it or share it with any friends. And let's take a quick look at the weather for Homer for today. Scattered showers mainly after 1 p.m. with a high near 47, west wind around 5 miles per hour. Seward today, showers likely with a high near 43 and calm wind. Seldovia today, scattered showers after 10 a.m. with a high near 45, west wind 5 to 10 miles per hour. And for Anchor Point today, scattered showers after 10 a.m. with a high near 46, south wind 5 to 10 miles per hour, becoming light and variable. 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

0: Hello and welcome to Line One, Your Health Connection. I'm your guest host, Tara Lloyd. I'm a public health practitioner and mother with a lifelong love of public radio. My career has spanned HIV/AIDS work in Southern Africa to community health projects in rural Alaska, and I currently serve as the director of the Alaska Farmers Markets Association with a focus on food as medicine. Today's topic is our nervous system, mental health, and the outdoors. Life in Alaska affords us so much access to wilderness experience, and we know time outside is good for us. But what about when it also makes us nervous, when it creates stress from worry about what could happen out there? Today's guests think a lot about that and help others prepare for it. Sarah Histan is a mental health therapist and fitness trainer who owns and operates Mind and Mountain, because the confidence she built through outdoor recreation changed her life, and she wants the same for us. Luke Mell is an award-winning author and outdoor educator who owns and operates Triple Point Training. Sarah and Luke are married, and together they teach a class called The Art of the Mother Duck, Nervous System-Centered Outdoor Leadership, supporting your people when things get hard. Now, before you think about turning that dial just because you don't love to ski and you didn't get out backpacking this summer, trust me, we're going to lean into one of Sarah's clearest teachings, that the outdoors is for everyone, in every body, and from any starting point. Whether you're an avid backcountry skier or someone who enjoys an evening stroll around the neighborhood pond, this episode is for you. I should mention that this is a pre-recorded show, so you won't be able to call in with questions today, but we're glad you're with us. Sarah, let's start with you. Tell us the story of your journey of starting Mind and Mountain and how you came to do the work you do.
1: Thanks, Tara. Thanks for having us here. Yeah, I grew up in Soldotna, and I've been a lifelong Alaskan, and have come to this work through kind of my own journey with outdoor recreation, really, like, right away as a kid, realizing I like to play outside and like to be challenged and learning in the outdoor environment, but then also running up against my own fears and insecurities, and often feeling like I wasn't keeping up with my friends or able to do the things that I saw more ambitious people doing and wanted to, but felt sort of like an imposter syndrome kind of thing. So alongside all of that, I was going to grad school for social work, mental health, and also doing fitness training in the gym, and realizing the ways that those different modalities were supporting my ability to be outside and have a better time instead of just be outside and then also feel really bad about myself along the way. And yeah, all that led toward me wanting to kind of combine those different realms, the fitness side and the mental health side, to be able to help us access the outdoors and have more fun, and also reap the benefits from being outside that nature can bring to us.
0: Wow, I am excited to learn more about everything you just said. But first, let's ask Luke a little bit about yourself, Luke, and your relationship with the outdoors and how you've come to share that connection through so much of your writing and your coursework.
2: I think before that, I actually want to emphasize something from Sarah's backstory, just a different way that you've expressed it to me, which is that when Sarah was at the gym working with folks as a personal trainer, at the same time that she was doing like the internship for mental health work, she would come home and she'd say, gosh, I wish these clients at the gym could also be doing some of these conversations that I'm having at the clinic. And then she'd go to the clinic and she'd be working with folks there, and she'd come home and say, gosh, I wish these folks could do some movement like we're doing in the gym. Mm-hmm. So it was really cool that those two, you said modalities, that word, I don't really understand what that word means, but it's like the overlap of those two worlds at the same time, same place, was really cool. And I think I'm really impressed with how Sarah has been able to combine those into a profession into an offering for Alaskans. It's really
0: neat. Mm-hmm. That connection with our bodies and minds. Absolutely.
2: As far as my background, I also grew up in Alaska. I grew up in McGrath in the interior, and then came into Anchorage for high school and started getting into mountain recreation then. And I studied science. I did science work for most of my adulthood and recreation on the side, personal trips. And I got pretty ambitious with my personal trips. I think I'm over 10,000 miles now that I've covered through Alaska by ski and ice skate and paddle and hike, whatever, everything I can do. And then as I've gotten older and had more close calls and lost some friends or seen friends get injured, I've kind of been forced into acknowledging the consequences of what can go wrong in Alaska's wildlands. And so I've sort of pivoted into that space and have found it to be really rewarding, thinking more about risk management and risk and reward. And so now I teach seasonally. Like, I'll teach swift water in the summer and surface ice rescue in the winter. I also work for the Alaska Avalanche School. And in a lot of those courses, I'm working with people that are there because something scary happened or they're a little bit uncomfortable in the setting. And so I've been able to use a lot of what Sarah has taught me through her learnings and through our marriage. I'm able to bring that a lot of that into either classroom settings or outdoor settings, and it's been super helpful. So I think that's mainly my role here today, is to be like support staff or cheerleader for Sarah and to help translate some of the words that she uses that don't make as much sense to me, like modality.
0: Well, thank you both. It strikes me that your life and work are not separate things, and that the marriage is a piece of it too. It's so interesting. So we're going to dive into a case study. When I was talking to you all to prepare for the show, you suggested that might be the best way we could do this and that that would really bring to life a lot of the concepts that you teach and live. Before we do that, I just want to name a few things about the nervous system, and the way that you think about it. So, Sarah, when we think about it, we often think maybe from layman's terms about fight or flight, or maybe we've heard of fight, flight, and freeze, and trying to understand that phenomenon. You talked about something called somatic experiencing. Those were new terms to me. Can you describe what that means?
1: Yeah, so somatic experiencing, this is all, it's hard to put language around it sometimes because what we're talking about is the ways that our bodies react when we're having a stressful situation, which we could call like a stress response or a survival response, and also how they react when we're feeling more safe and comfortable and relaxed. And so all of this stress operates kind of on a continuum of how safe or unsafe the body's feeling. And when we're doing this somatic work, soma comes from the word soma that relates to the body. And so rather than thinking about mental health from just like a cognitive standpoint about your thoughts or what's going on in your head, this is more about what's happening in your physiology, in your body, that might actually cause your thoughts to go one direction or the other. So somatic experience, it's a modality that was created by Peter Levine, who was both a psychologist and an animal behavior scientist. And so it kind of comes from this intersection of animal behavior and psychology, and thinking about, like, really from noticing the way that animals in the wild are often encountering near brushes with death often, and seem to be able to move through those experiences without the kind of PTSD response that we see in humans. And the theory being that our humans, we also have the same ability in our bodies, but our incredibly big prefrontal cortex brain that we've also evolved can kind of suppress that response. So we're through this somatic work trying to help come back into the knowledge, like this intelligence that our bodies might have to be able to move through these more challenging things with less of the sticky kind of stress response or trauma that might get in our way.
0: Wow. Okay. I definitely want to return to that idea of the animals in the wild and the kind of moving on that they seem to be able to do if they survive the experience, and how that's not always true for us as humans. Okay. So you said case study, and we started talking about how we might do that. And then I asked some questions about my own personal life, and you said, I think it might be your story and this thing you're asking me about that we could actually dive into together. And just so our listeners know, Sarah and Luke suggested that I not tell them very much about this experience, so that we could keep it fresh and just let them peel the layers back. So we're going to see how this goes. We are going to switch places, and you guys are going to interview me for a little bit. So have at it.
2: Yeah, so I know you do a spring break ski trip on the Resurrection Trail on Kenai Peninsula, and it's a bunch of families that come together. I know a little bit about it because Sarah's brother and his family are part of that. But just flesh out for me some details, because it's been a long time since I've been out there. How long is the total ski? And kind of like just paint the landscape for me a little bit, like how much of the time you're climbing or sliding or walking, or you're worried about snow and staying in cabins and that kind of stuff.
0: Yeah, okay. Well, it's a 50-mile ski, 5-0, and we take 1 week to go across Resurrection Pass, and we're on skis. We do anticipate crossing lakes, frozen lakes, so sometimes we've got skates with us, or we just know we're going to ski across the lake and we're going to be thinking about measuring that ice. And then we stay in public use cabins. So listeners who are familiar with those know that they're unheated except for the wood that you figure out how to bring or cut. And you arrive to sort of like a winter camping, but indoors experience. And we're pulling everything we need with us on our sleds behind us. But Luke, I should back up and say that I'm from Kentucky. And so the whole concept of this trip is like just kind of like from the start, like sounds just crazy. Like I never heard of anyone doing anything like this. I'm 49 years old. I learned to ski on a hill in Indiana on a youth group trip. I went twice. I think I went ice skating at a birthday party once, but the mold at the indoor ice skating rink was too much, so I left early. That's it. Like, so when Ben, Sarah's brother, started inviting us on this trip, I was really excited about it because it was a stretch for me, and I trust him so much in the outdoors, and his wife Diana. And I kind of believed, like, if they think I can do it, maybe I can do it. But I don't actually know. And then the idea that we were bringing kids seemed like both incredible and also kind of like really out there. Like the kids the first year we went were ages 2 to 12, the youngest being Ben's child and the oldest being mine. And again, I thought, like, well, I suppose if a 2-year-old can do it, like maybe I can do it. And just another little bit of background, because we'll probably go there in terms of like why this seems to make me so uncomfortable. I really love adventure and I love new things, and I thought I loved being outside of my comfort zone. I've done a lot of global traveling. I've lived in Malawi and Madagascar, worked in really rural places, and I kind of get this like energy surge from the newness of that.
1: Yeah.
0: But there's something about the purpose to it. Like I joke with Ben that if I were like delivering diphtheria serum, I think I could be really good on this trip. But because I'm not exactly sure why we're out there, I get a little bit lost in the like, maybe we shouldn't be out here. Like, this actually seems kind of crazy. Like, we don't know if the conditions are okay this year, and they're so different year to year. We've done the trip 3 times now. Sometimes Ben scouts the whole trail ahead of time because he's serious about having the kids out there. He's not taking this lightly. But even then, I feel like we don't have to do this. And I get kind of in my head about, like, am I sure the risk is worth it? But then there's also something that happens where I feel very euphoric after and so proud. And I talk about the trip as this like reason we live here, and it's so incredible. And you should see these kids and the way they make it across this pass. And you know, it's cold in those cabins, and we have to pile into bunks, and it's so cozy once we get the fire going. You know, it feels like incredible when we finish. And I will tell you, like, 3 days after we're back, I start worrying again about the next year. And the worry feels like a deep kind of like a dread, which I don't want Ben to take personally. It's not personal. But it's like I feel like maybe I'm worrying about worrying. And I just start like going down the path of like, I don't think this is a very good idea. We shouldn't be doing this. And then I know that I want to. So I don't know, somewhere in there, like the decision to go is happening. And I think I'm just managing myself in the outdoors. You know, sometimes I feel very at peace when we're outside in the wilderness here. I often feel like I'm being pushed beyond my comfort zone. And sometimes I really do feel scared. And I'm not an anxious person by nature, so it's a very new feeling for me.
2: Before we address some of those in detail, can you flesh out a little bit more about the kids? Because that feels like a huge variable. So specifically, you, one kid or a couple kids, 12 is the oldest, and I'd be curious, like, how did they grow up in Alaska? How outdoorsy are they? How motivated are they to be on the trip, or are they doing it because they have to? How comfortable are they, outside of the house, and just kind of, can you fill those details a little bit?
0: Yeah. Oh, I love it. We're really going there, aren't we? Okay, before I do that, I'm just going to share with listeners, if you're just tuning in, that we're listening to Line One, Your Health Connection. I'm your guest host, Tara Lloyd, and I'm talking with Sarah Histan and Luke Mell about mental health and the outdoors. We're actually talking about our nervous system responses to being outdoors. And these two experts said the best way we could talk about it was to do an actual case study. So we're talking about a trip that I take and how it makes me very nervous and how I also seem to really enjoy it. And how could both those things be happening at the same time? So Luke's asking me about the six children that go on this 50-mile ski trip, 50, not 15, 50, on a spring break week, and that I am definitely the least experienced adult. We often say that as soon as the smallest kid is faster than I am, which we think will happen at about age 4, I'll have to stay home. So the kids are, ages 2 to 14, and Luke was asking, how comfortable are they? How willing are they to be there? Sort of what's their capacity for the trip? And I would say that they're an incredible group of kids.
2: I guess I'm most curious about yours.
0: I'm responsible for mine.
2: Yes, you're responsible for yours.
0: Got it. Yeah. Mine are quickly becoming incredible athletes. I didn't think this through when I moved from Kentucky to Alaska, that like my kids would not only like outpace me in the wilderness, but like they would become of this place in a way that I may never be able to, even though I've lived here twice and had all these incredible experiences across 7 years now. It doesn't feel like it's in my bones in the way I can see it becoming a part of them. So, they're strong in the outdoors. On the last trip, they were 9 and 13, very excited to be there. The oldest one feels kind of like a pride in being able to help the younger ones.
2: Cool.
0: He does best if he can pull the little ones on the sled or have a heavy pack or like have a big thing to do.
1: Yeah.
0: He feels proud of that. He likes to chop wood when he gets there. He really looks up to your brother, Sarah. Your brother Ben, just because he's such an outdoors person, he's so comfortable in the situation that he's created for all of us and what he's made possible. And then my daughter, who's the 9-year-old, has a lot of fun with. There's like sort of a cohort of girls there in the middle, and they're really proud of each other. And she doesn't need to seem to need any motivation. Like I think the first year we took Skittles in our pockets, thinking like we'll have to feed her every mile to keep her going, and that's done. I mean, at this point, she is like encouraging me and helping me up when I fall with my backpack and saying like, "You got it, Mom. Like this time, you're not gonna wipe out, but oh, you did. But it's all right." Like, so the tables have turned in that way. Yeah, and they're fine with being cold. They're fine with like the cabin. It's cozy and fun. They fight over who can sleep on the floor and help the toddler who is not yet potty trained in the middle of the night. So there's definitely a camaraderie that is part of it for them.
1: It's so neat. Yeah, I mean, the first thing I want to say about this scenario, and for me it applies to this whole topic in general that we're considering, is like this, the outdoors and nature can be so fun and life-giving and like give us a lot for, it's a lot of the reason why many of us are here in Alaska. And also there are some very real risks involved. In the winter, it's often, you know, staying warm enough and trying not to twist an ankle on the slippery surfaces, whether you're out on Resurrection Pass or in your driveway. Mm-hmm. From a nervous system perspective, this balance is, that's the thing we're talking about. It's like, how safe are we actually? And if we think about the body, like the animal body, always sort of having this question of like, am I safe here? If I'm safe, I can enjoy it. But if I am not actually that safe, then I need to put some like alarm bells up and tense up and be a little bit more alert and be paying attention to all the things that might go wrong here. And when I'm doing that, I'm probably not going to be having a great time because I'm going to be tracking all of the threats, the potential threats. Mm-hmm. And the situation that you're naming has both of those. It has the real environmental challenges, and it also has the

0: system response to potential and perceived threats in our beautiful Alaskan wilderness. Coming up after the break, though, we'll dive into our case study and about what is going on as we prepare for and experience and reflect on spending time outside, whether that's a walk around the block or a multi-day trip in the backcountry with our kids.
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0: 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We will not be taking phone calls or emails during the show.
1: Welcome back to Line One, Your Health Connection on Alaska Public Media. I'm your guest host, Tara Lloyd, public health practitioner, mother, and increasingly nervous outdoor adventurer. We're talking about spending time outside, the mental health benefits of time spent outside, and our nervous system responses. I'm joined today by Alaskan experts in that field, mental health therapist Sarah Histand and outdoor educator Luke Mell. This is a pre-recorded show, so you won't be able to call in with questions today, but we're glad you're with us. As we dive back into the case study, you guys, let's be sure to incorporate the class that you designed and taught this summer, which is called The Art of the Mother Duck. I love it. Nervous system-centered outdoor leadership, supporting your people when things get hard. In the class description, you all write, if you've ever felt unsure about how to support a student, client, or peer, this is for you. If you've ever been the one feeling overwhelmed, this is for you. And I'm curious about how you came to understand that there was a need for this sort of a class, but I think we'll go there after we finish kind of diving into this situation with me, because I have a feeling those two things are pretty closely tied. So what do you all think is going on for me out there on Resurrection Pass, and especially ahead of it? My most nervous time is the thinking about it time. Sometimes we get there and I can feel my body relax a little bit, like kind of we're here already, so now we might as well not just survive it, but enjoy it, you know. But the part where maybe I don't have to go or I should call this off is really intense.
2: Yeah, so maybe I'll zoom us out and kind of provide a bigger framework, and then Sarah can come in and add detail. And the framework is that we've been using the same words, and I just want to like be blunt about it: risk and reward. And this is something that all of the listeners can relate to, and it doesn't have to do with the outdoors. It can be financial or business or relational, right? Mm. It's like every decision we make has the rewards associated with it and the risks of things not working out. And so a lot of what I'm doing in not just the outdoor setting, but in other challenging decisions, is playing the game of what can go wrong. And it sounds like you're really good at that.
1: In this particular situation, yes.
2: When it involves your kids and winter and Alaska, it's like, yeah, it's pretty easy for us all to come up with a list of things that can go wrong. And some of them are trivial and some of them are not. And then we hear stories on the news or friends or community members, like stuff, there are real consequences to choosing to go outdoors. And as you emphasize, like, you're choosing to do this for fun. It's not survival. It's not work. Like, this is supposed to be a fun experience. So I want to give one more sort of kind of big picture template before Sarah adds detail. And that's this other concept that's come up a few times already about comfort and discomfort. And so the model is very basic. It's like three circles, like a bullseye in the middle and some outer circles, like a dartboard. And the innermost circle of that is a comfort zone.

0: That's a space that is just really easy to be in. It's not a space of learning or growth, but it's a great spot to be, like when you are fried, and it's, I don't know what time of day or week or month this is for people, but just like it's just a nice, easy, comfortable place to be. The next ring is a stretch zone. And so when we move from comfort to stretch, whether it's by choice or intention, that's when we get into growth and learning. And there's a lot of reward in that. But it is a stretch zone. It means it's a little bit uncomfortable. And then again, Sarah will fill in these details. There's an outer ring beyond that that is a panic zone or a red zone. And so if in the process of trying to learn something new, we push too hard, we swing too deep. If you were trying to do a 50-mile ski traverse on the North Slope of Alaska, where things are colder and windier, then you can reach that point of how would you say it, Sarah? I mean, is that the where you could get activated and have a nervous system like stress response?
1: Like you're stretching your capacity so much that now your body is like, now I'm in a life or death situation, so I've got to prioritize survival here. And that means deprioritizing things like enjoyment and pleasure and even like have like feeling safe along the way, because you're really just working to survive.
0: So there's no learning, there's no growth. Like you've given that up. And again, it's usually not on purpose. And I have had some of this happen in my courses, and we could talk about that later. But I think more important would be for Sarah to describe like what the ideal growth process looks like. Because this is a little bit of what you, Tara, are trying to hone in on, is like, how do I have these experiences for myself and provide them for my kids? But still within that stretch zone where it's like it's pretty cool to go out there and have this awesome experience and have your kids come back empowered, but it's not cool to push too far and have somebody get frostbite or just be scared.
1: That's right. So in that model, the for I think all sorts of learning, and particularly these sorts of physical outdoor experience learning, we're looking for a movement between the comfort zone and the stretch zone, and then ideally right back to the comfort zone. It's like a we would call, say, pendulation, where you're moving into a stretch and then back out, so that your body gets a sense of having stretched and then like validated that stretch as something that was okay to have done. And I'm okay, that was a little stretchy. So I love the idea of a cabin trip, because it has that almost built in, where it's like, I start somewhere warm and cozy and I'm comfortable and I've got all my like things around me, and then I go out into the snow and we stretch ourselves and we experience some weather and some slippery conditions and some things where there is a bit of like real risk involved. Hopefully it's just enough so that it's a little bit stretchy, but you also know you're okay and you've got a good group with you and everything. And then you come back to the end of the day at another cabin and you get to land back into comfort, hopefully, once the stove's going at least and you've got your like boots drying. So that kind of that movement in between a just enough stretch and back to comfort is a really nice learning model for the body to get a sense of having expanded its capacity and then getting to rest back into safety in between those stretches. And then theoretically, like every time you do that, it bumps that comfort zone, that stretch zone. The comfort zone bumps out a little bit more into what used to be a stretch zone, because the body starts to learn that, oh, that actually wasn't that bad. That wasn't actually that big of a stretch. And like young people have an advantage here because they're nervous system's developing in a real time at a faster clip. Ours does too, but it's a little bit less quick at the midlife age that we're all at. So I imagine that your kids are their comfort zone is bumping out quite fast, and that's some of why they have this advantage of like picking this stuff up and getting a lot more comfortable with it early on, that you named.
2: Yeah, that makes sense to me. So that question of like, when should I listen to that fear and when should I try to overcome it? It sounds like there's like some space in there for for trying to identify myself where the fear is coming from, or if it's, I don't know if founded is the right word, but I think like when Luke was talking about how you could get into the panic zone, I thought, well, if you sent me out there alone with my kids, I'd be panicked right off the bat. Like, no question. You know, the trust is in the group and in the people that I know are taking all of us along and understanding capacities. I know very well that your brother knows how well or not well I can handle this. And, you know, it feels to me like it's a safe space for somebody trusting that, or they wouldn't have had you along. So that helps me sometimes just start to calm myself down and say, like, this wouldn't be happening if the people who knew the most, the mother duck, maybe, let's say, hadn't decided that, like, this group could do it. And we've also done it a couple of times already, which you would think would start to tell me that it's okay. But I don't know. The worries surface again, and maybe it is just those zones kind of stretching and returning in a midlife capacity.
1: Yeah, and you know, there's also something that our bodies also naturally do, which is, like, especially this, like, limbic system, the nervous system that's prioritizing survival over enjoyment, it's going to look for the things that could go wrong first. That's like kind of the autopilot tracking, like, what are the things that I need to be aware of here so that we can survive this thing. And that kind of default tracking, like, what do I need to be worried about here, that can kind of get overemphasized, especially if it's something that's a little bit stretchy, that's new, because in that stretch zone, we kind of do have to have more awareness for the things that we're less familiar with. Those are potential threats. So I could see that, like, if this is a stretchy experience for you, that looking for the potential things to worry about might be a little louder than these two parts of it's the orienting response, but it's like the way the nervous system determines how safe we are. Part of it is by looking at what the potential threats are, but then the other part of that is looking at the resources that we have available to us. And so that's some of what you're doing when you're recognizing, I have a group that's really skilled and I have people I can trust and we've done this a couple times. Those are the identifying of the resources that we have that help us look at the whole situation and be like, yeah, we've got some threats, but we've got some resources, and they balance out. So it's okay to take on this thing. And I'll just also name that my guess is that some of what else might be happening is that when we look at when we identify potential threats, the one thing the body does is it comes up with energy, like activation energy, to cope with the threat. But when you're out skiing, that's one thing because you can actually, like, ski and use that energy to propel you forward to your cabin where you'll feel safe again. But when you're just thinking about this thing, that energy still shows up in the body, but there's nowhere to actually mobilize it.
2: Yes.
1: It's like designed to move you to safety. And when you're just like prepping, you get that energy flush, but you don't get the way to, like, mobilize it and let it accomplish the goal.
2: Oh, that makes so much sense to me. That concept of dread, kind of with any task ahead, right? Like the part between, like, I'm going to do it, but I don't want to. And the, like, I've started, so now I'm going space. Feels that,
1: yeah.
2: To me, it's just like the quicker we can just begin and, like, you know that we're in motion, the better, because then there's something different activated. Like, I guess you're saying the energy is going somewhere, and that makes sense.
1: Yeah, you can, like, feel yourself using it to get toward the goal Yeah,
2: definitely.
1: And we've had the rewards along the way, too, of, like, seeing the beautiful scenery. And
2: incredibly beautiful. Like, you know, access to wilderness in a way I could never have imagined growing up in Kentucky. And that my kids are out there with me and we're seeing this, like, grandeur. And then even when hard things happen on the trail, you know, there's a pass that's going to be harder than we thought. Or maybe this last March, there was a huge sort of, like, ice field on the side of our ski trail. We should have been able to be on skis, but it was just ice. Mm-hmm. And I don't think I understood exactly how risky it was, but I could see that the adults who did know were sort of making a plan, and we were roping up and they were coming back for people one at a time. And I didn't have quite as huge an activation, like, fear response, almost that, like, once, I guess I felt like, well, we have to get across it. Like, there really isn't a choice to turn around. And then to see sort of that we were able to do that and how that worked is just building that stretch zone, I guess you're saying.
0: I have something that puzzles me about your situation that I'd like to get Sarah to solve. And so I'm surprised when you mentioned that you've done this trip 3 years and that it's still like that worry sets in, again, like 3 days after the trip. Like you're worried again already about the next year. And I'd say more often what I see, especially with the folks I'm working with in sort of outdoor skill and rescue courses, is I suggest they do something that'll pull them into the stretch zone. They say, "Are you crazy?" They do it 2 or 3 times and then they're bored. And so I would, Sarah, do you kind of get where I'm going with this? Like, why isn't each of Tara's successes, great successes, 3 in a row, like, why isn't that building you up to A, just be more comfortable with the existing plan, or B, more likely what I would see is somebody say, "Let's do it without the cabins now,"
2: Oh my
0: because
2: gosh.
0: they're ready for more stretch.
2: No, thank you.
0: Right. So, any ideas?
1: Well, I mean, it's hard to say. I think the what I'm hearing here is that it just is a stretch. Like this trip is a stretch, and
0: Even with
1: even with
0: successes.
1: it being a success, there's still ways that it like brings up fears, and I mean legitimate fears. I'm not going to tell you that that's the wrong thing to feel, because that makes sense, especially with it being so far out of like your realm of possibilities of when you were like before in your younger years. So I think it makes sense that it's like a pretty significant stretch. My guess is that it's like stretching pretty far into the stretch zone, and so when you land back, you're like, wow, that was a lot. And then yeah, the desire to stretch it more, like that might what if yeah, if I were like laying out a plan to like help that become easier, I think I might try to do more smaller days on skis over the course of the winter, so that like your body gets the opportunity to question to like move into this question, this stretch in smaller ways, so that it starts to build that comfort zone without maybe quite as big of a stretch.
0: I think that's the piece I was missing, is that this is an all or nothing trip for you. Like you're going from town to Everest. And there are a bunch of little, and I bet if you did do the day overnighter or a single overnighter, even a tent or something, that you'd be like, "Oh yeah, we got this," because you've already done Everest. But Everest is always going to be a big deal.
2: Perfect. Well, I think you're right. So now I'll have to just reckon with whether or not I'd like to go on many small trips like this during the year on my skis.
0: Well, that's worth talking about too, because like if it isn't fun, and a lot of folks come into the courses and I'm like, "Why?" Like if you aren't enjoying, like if you're afraid of water, this might not be the right activity for you. And they're like, "Oh, but my friends or my partner, like I really," and it's like, "You don't have to do this." Or they have something scary happen and they're like, "I need to get back on it." And it's like, I don't know that you need to get back on this. Especially in Alaska, where we have the gift of all these different ways to enjoy ourselves outdoors. Yeah, I don't know.
2: Well, one thing I've heard you say in some of your podcasts, Luke, is that you're sort of evaluating like this group on this day and this weather, for this adventure. And maybe one of the things that's happening for me on Resurrection Pass is that our kids are changing and they're aging, and it's a different group each time. And maybe a kid who was pulled in a sled is now a little toddler on skis. And so there's sort of more risk, but there was less. And, not always, but it's just interesting how, as we change as a group, getting to know each other out there, or the conditions. The year that we didn't have snow, I thought, oh, thank goodness we're going to hike instead of ski. That sounds a lot better. And then Ben shared that, like, actually, no, the risks are just different. Like, the ice is not frozen, and we aren't sure what the trail is going to look like up ahead. And so I think it's that evaluation of it, and maybe that it is a changing trip. But of course, that's Alaska, right? You're not going to have the same march year after year. And of course, our bodies are changing, our children's bodies are changing. But I know the reward piece for me is about the incredible wilderness, just the feeling up at Devil's Pass when you get there. And it's just beauty in a way that I have not experienced. And to share that with people is why I live here. So I think that while part of me is like, oh, yes, I could get out of it, whew, the other part is like, no, living here for me is about that. But I also want us to talk about, you know, the ways that folks can live here and enjoy the wilderness that don't have to be quite this much. And I think we should make sure we get to that, too. Before we move away from the case study, was there anything else that's come up that you feel like illustrates your work?
1: Well, I think, you know, maybe this will actually feed into right where you wanted to go, because I wanted to just reiterate how many different factors there are that the body's gauging as far as safety when we're out on these sorts of adventures. And I, you know, having people that you trust is a big one. Having, like, trusting your layers and your boots and your, like, your snacks are going to work. Like, all of these basic body needs that mm-hmm. when we're indoors, they're mostly taken care of. But when we go out into the Alaskan wilderness, there are real questions. Like, is this jacket going to keep me warm? What if it starts to blow? Is it going to keep me warm in the wind too? Like, all of these micro decisions that there really is this question that the body's always wondering, like, how safe am I here? And we have to build up trust in each of those different dimensions. So it's like, again, if someone wants to do something more ambitious but feels like anxious about it, I'm going to go back to where we're headed maybe, which is like all of these little micro moments of going outside with your boots and you do a successful loop around the neighborhood and your feet stay cold in the 10 below weather or whatever. Like, every time we experience that, you build a little bit more trust in yourself and in your systems and in your ability to read the conditions and respond well to them. So I think all of those build up. They like accumulate. They're little movements out of the comfort zone into stretch and back. And I think like all of those, as they accumulate, make these bigger things feel less stretchy.
2: Okay, excellent. So after the break, we're going to talk about those smaller things that can help us all stretch to the bigger things. That sounds great. And I don't want to have cold feet, so maybe you can help me with that part too. So much of what we've talked about so far today is such big adventures, like we've said, and time in the backcountry. But another thing that you all do that I think is so beautiful is talk about inclusivity and helping us see the outdoors as a place for everyone in everybody. We've talked about life in Alaska calling us all to navigate the weather and the seasonal changes, whether it's, you know, the ice in the parking lot at Costco or the ice you chose to cross, Luke, if you're out looking for wild ice. So after the break, we'll talk about taking really good care of ourselves and each other out there. Stay with us.
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2: 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I'm your guest host, Tara Lloyd, public health practitioner based in Anchorage, born in Kentucky, and trained in public health through years living in Southern Africa and work in more than 30 rural Alaskan communities. I'm joined today by mental health therapist Sarah Histand and outdoor educator Luke Mell. We're going to talk next about the health benefits of life in Alaska for everyone, no matter how we engage with the outdoors. This is a pre-recorded show, so you won't be able to call in with questions today, but we're glad you're with us. Sarah, we talked earlier in the show about your early days as a mental health therapist and a personal trainer, and Luke mentioned that you noticed that your clients could sort of use both those spaces, that sometimes our gym clients might benefit from therapy and our therapy clients might benefit from the gym. Can you talk a little bit about that mind-body connection and how you see that play out for people?
1: Yeah, sure. There's a lot there. I mean, that's one of the reasons why I really am really drawn to this somatic work and looking at mental health and fitness and outdoors, all of it really through the lens of the nervous system, because that nervous system is a way that our bodies are responding when we're moving through life, and the state of your nervous system is going to influence what happens with your mind. And so if we can work through the body to kind of free up the energy that's possible for these situations, and then also be able to move back out of a stress response and back into feeling more relaxed and safe and back into pleasure, then that will make the experience of whether it's outdoors or just like a normal life challenge feel a lot more doable. So it's been super fun for me to weave these different realms together, the gym and the outdoors and the mental health side of things, because they in my mind, they're not that separate, and they absolutely support each other. When we can, some of what I'm doing with my workouts these days is giving people a space to both like build the muscles and the, so for sure build the muscles and the muscle memory for doing the things you want to do outside, but in a controlled environment in your living room, so you don't have to deal with the weather or the actual slippery trail, so there's no consequences, but you can practice slipping and catching yourself and working through both the muscles you need for that and also the nervous system stress response that might come up, and like play with some different strategies in your workouts, and then as like a way to again build that, it's muscle memory in the muscles, but also like nervous system muscle memory to be able to then take those strategies and apply them in situations where you might actually really need them outside.
2: Wow, that is very interesting. Yeah, your mind and body website has so much good encouragement to get outside and to trust yourself in that way. You write that mental health matters, that exercise supports mental health, and that there's really nothing like feeling strong in the mountains. So I'm interested in that sort of decompress and de-stress and reconnection. It sounds like for you it really is about taking what you do at the gym or in your living room and that trust in yourself outdoors. Tell us more about the outdoors and mental health. What do we know about how those parts of ourselves could be nurtured?
1: Yeah, we know. I mean, there's a lot of connection between the way we experience nature and the way we experience our bodies. And so a lot of what I'm trying to help us do through practice is come into relationship with the experience that we have outside and with the way we experience our bodies, like listening to both. And, a lot of when I was in my training for somatic experiencing, I remember one of the early skills that we were taught was the skill of orienting, which is the like looking around and using your senses to notice the environment that you're in. And I, as this teacher was presenting this, I remember thinking like, wow, we're doing that when I'm outside, I'm doing that all the time. That's you have to, to move through a trail and to notice if the weather's coming in, or notice where I'm going to look and see where you're going to put your foot next. Like that all relies on those same orienting responses in the nervous system. And I think that's why we enjoy being outside so much, is because it helps our nervous system move into that open state where our senses are alive and we're connecting with our environment. So much of modern life really doesn't require that of us so much anymore. So we have to then teach it to people like a strategy.
2: But when it used to be a survival skill.
1: Yeah, but being outside just brings that out, and then we reap the benefit, which is often a more like present sense of your body and space, and that feels good.
2: That makes a lot of sense to me. And look, this art of the mother duck class, it seems like you took a lot of these concepts, or you and Sarah have taken them and incorporated them into the way that you teach about the outdoors and experience it yourself. Is that true?
0: Yeah, I think I maybe 5 or 6 times out of 100 courses that I've taught, somebody will have an experience that causes an activation, a little like reignites a stress injury. And each time that's happened, I have been so grateful to be able to like lean in and remember some of what Sarah has shared, either about her own journey or the more like academic side of what she's doing. I'm trying to think of a simple example, but somebody paddling on a river that really didn't have any consequence, any real danger. And she froze kind of in the middle of the river. And I was trying to figure out, like, oh, what's going on here? You know, are you doing okay? And she said, I am reliving a scary swim I had 5 years ago that I haven't thought of since then. Mm. She was able to like tell me that much. And I was like, wow, that sounds really intense. But I had, you know, and it sounds intuitive and it sounds basic, but it was still really helpful to like to know that, okay, we needed to get off the water and to know this because of what I'd learned from Sarah. We needed to get off the water. I intentionally got her like as far from the river's edge as possible. It's like the river is the irritant. Like if that was the bumblebee and she was allergic to it, it's like, let's get her as far as possible from the bumblebee.
2: Mm-hmm.
0: Sensitive example for Sarah, since Sarah is severely allergic to bumblebees.
2: Oh my goodness.
0: But, and then it was just like, sit down on the ground, like eat snacks, like affirm that what she was feeling made sense and sounded really scary. And just take the time to do that with her until she felt comfortable working her way down the river. And even then, we're like, let's just cross the river and walk the trail out. Like we had options to make that as to support her as well as I could. And different flavors of that have happened several times since.
2: Mm.
0: And that was maybe the first one. And so after that, I came back to Sarah and was like, okay, what's the toolbox? Like, what else can I do if this happens? And she's given me some sort of specific little like physical exercises that we can do and some terminology and some shared vocabulary. So I bring those in. One of the folks that helps me teach in the summer, like he wanted to learn those. So like he's feeling better prepared to support people that are struggling in a course. And so yeah, I'm hugely indebted to Sarah for adding that capacity, even to the limited degree that I can within the courses.
2: Well, if anyone else is thinking, this sure sounds like a lovely marriage. That's so nice. Okay, well, I want to make sure we get to the folks who don't consider themselves outdoorsy before we run out of time. Do you all have some nice, like, low barrier ideas for appreciating the wilderness here and having some of those mental health benefits that aren't quite so high stakes?
1: Yeah. I'm glad we're speaking to this because I think we can get kind of carried away thinking like it's the really ambitious stuff that gets you all the rewards. But on a nervous system lens, basis at least, what we're talking about is accessing the beauty and the feeling, the orienting, the feeling that we get being outside through the body, through the senses. So anything. And it doesn't even have to be stepping outside, you know, like any time we're using our sight and our smell and our touch to come into contact with something from nature, there is a response that the body will likely have. And there's a little relationship there that happens and often it's very soothing. Often there's some sort of settling or returning to the present moment that can happen. And I mean, sometimes it's looking at plants, you know, for people who are gardening, I think that's a lot of what you're getting there is that experience with other plants. But walking outside, a walk around the neighborhood, all of this counts. In my mind, like I would love to see us get out of the sense of like elevating the more ambitious stuff and putting like the neighborhood walk not counting or whatever, and just realize that anytime we're outside, all of these resources and the experience for our bodies is available.
2: I love that. Do you see that as well, Luke? Friends or family members who are maybe not traversing Alaska 10,000 miles at a time?
0: Yeah, I want to counter Sarah for the first time in this conversation.
2: We all have to climb mountains.
0: I love the ambitious part. Those have been so hugely rewarding to me. And I would say that it's a long game. And I think Sarah uses the word scaffolding. We haven't brought it up yet. I think I might call it baby steps. And if we use this to go back to your case study, your experience with resurrection, a long but intentional path toward comfort on an outing like that is to start with going into the stretch zone on skis for the first time and coming right back home, going out on skis and spending a night at a cabin and coming right back home. Skis two nights at a cabin, back home. Skis one night at a cabin, one night in a tent, back home. And for me, that eventually meant, you know, four nights, no tent, you know, just like building up to that thing with like a scaffold, like you're building this structure and you're kind of aiming towards something. I love it when people come in with specific goals to my courses. Mm. I want to climb Denali next year. I'm like, well, how about in 5 years?
2: Mm.
0: And then let's try these four peaks that are smaller, but they're still going to kick your butt. Mm-hmm. So you can build the skills, build the confidence, everything that Sarah's been presenting to us about recognizing the resources you have, choosing the right partners, all of those pieces, building toward that ambitious objective. And that can start with a walk around the block. Like, mm-hmm. that's an awesome way. But heck yeah, have some goals.
2: Well, another thing I think is just have some goals across the lifespan. I notice so much, I think you all use the words intergenerational nourishment. But, you know, I get passed on the trails by people in their 70s all the time. And I have to pause and just think, that's incredible. Like, aging here just seems like such a different thing because so much happens in the outdoors and people do seem to want to stay able to take those walks in the woods with friends. And I think, you know, it does seem like there's just a lot of healthy benefits to be reaped from life here. But it's nice to hear you think that both ambitious and walk around the blocks are acceptable.
1: Yeah.
2: As long as we're all working towards something, maybe.
1: Yeah, I know. I think there just are these different phases of life, too, and times when we can take on ambitious projects and then times when maybe our bodies need something else. And I'm thinking of some friends right now who are really getting into birding in a stage of life where maybe their bodies aren't able to do a bunch of really challenging things outside, but they're really enjoying learning about birds and like finding ways to stretch themselves in that, like what they're paying attention to outside. It's like there's lots of different ways to do it, even if your body isn't gonna like let you do some big ambitious climb.
2: Yes, that's certainly an incredible kind of awareness. So yeah, so glad you ended with that. Well, we just have a couple of minutes left, so I'd like to give you each a moment to either offer our listeners some advice as we head into this coming season, or maybe some more advice for me and those kids in the outdoors. Although, Luke, I think you've laid me a pretty clear plan. We just have to hope that Ben will still take me on the trip now that I've admitted that I struggle. But do you all have any closing words you'd like to offer?
0: Yeah, I guess, I want to reemphasize a few terms just in case that helps stick in people's brains. This is at least how I learned. So Sarah talked about resources. I think that's hugely valuable to just identify, like, we've got the cabin to go back to. We've got whatever the things that define the comfort zone for you. I just talked about scaffolding. Sarah talked about pendulation, where you reach into stretch, come right back out. And then the final piece for me that we haven't talked about are expectations. And I think you can't err on the side of having too many conversations ahead of time about what to expect.
2: Mm-hmm.
0: How many miles per day? Are we snacking throughout the day? Are we having specific meals? I think that helps a ton.
2: Mm-hmm. Okay, great. How about you, Sarah?
1: I would just reinforce that, like, if there's stress around, that it might be supported by noticing the things that are pleasant about the experience. If there's anything you can, like, let your attention land on that's resourcing, that's like something beautiful or something enjoyable about that, that'll often help balance out the attention on the potential problems.
2: Such good perspective from both of you, Sarah Histon and Luke Mell. Thank you so much for being here today. If you want to learn more, we'll have resources linked on our website at alaskapublic.org. Tell us your thoughts or suggestions by emailing line1@alaskapublic.org. This has been Line One, Your Health Connection. Crystal Hyde was our audio engineer. Our producer is Rachel Cassandra. I'm guest host Tara Lloyd. Thanks for listening.
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6: 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Forecast for Homer today: scattered showers mainly after 1 p.m. with a high around 47, west wind around 5 miles per hour. For tonight, scattered showers before 10 p.m., then gradually becoming mostly clear, Low tonight around 32, southwest wind 5 to 10 miles per hour. Seward today, showers likely with the high around 43 with calm wind. And tonight for Seward, scattered rain showers possibly mixing with snow after 10 p.m. Low tonight around 33, northwest wind around 10 miles per hour. And the time is 11 a.m. Good morning.

0: From APM American Public Media, this is Performance Today. I'm Valerie Kaler. What does it feel like to hear your music at the proms?
1: I'm a big proponent of the idea that sharing a song or a piece of music with one person can be as profound as sharing it with 1,000 or 5,000 people. That being said, there was an undeniable thrill to the sheer scale of the Royal Albert Hall. The BBC Proms was described to me recently as the Super Bowl of classical music, and it really does feel that way in a sense.
0: Composer Gabriel Kahane will hear his clarinet concerto in concert at the BBC Proms this hour. Gabriel Kahane wrote his clarinet concerto for Anthony McGill, and Kahane shares his take on McGill's artistry later this hour. Right now, here's McGill alongside pianist Gloria Chen. They're playing the Vocalise by Sergei Rachmaninoff.

Pianist Gloria Chen with Anthony McGill making his clarinets sing in music originally for voice. Rachmaninoff's Vocalese. More from McGill ahead. From APM, American Public Media, this is Performance Today, taking you to concerts around the world. I'm Valerie Kaler. We're about to hear music inspired by a story of dancing elves and death. It's a piece called Legend by 20th century French composer Henriette Regnier, based on a poem called The Elves by Le Comte de Lisle. A brave knight is riding his horse, traveling during the nighttime. He's confronted by a group of elves who invite him to dance. Their queen invites him to stay, offers him riches beyond his wildest dreams. But the knight declines, must be getting back to the fiancé. That does not go over well. The elf queen reaches out her finger and touches his heart. As the knight flees on horseback, he sees the spirit of his fiancée, who tells him she's dead. The knight is overcome with grief, and he dies of a broken heart. The elves keep on dancing as though nothing of any consequence has happened. Harpist Tiasha Goffner plays Legend by Henriette Regnier in a performance recorded live at the Lucerne Festival in Lucerne, Switzerland.

music about a brave knight and his fatal encounter with a group of elves. Tiasza Gaffner played a piece called Legend by 20th century French harpist and composer Henriette Renier. That concert recorded at the big annual summertime series in Switzerland, the Lucerne Festival. Composer Henriette Renier was 26 years old when she wrote Legend in 1901, the first piece she wrote for solo harp. In 1955, when she was 80 years old, she talked about that piece in a radio interview, and she did not sell herself short. Quote, "I believe it revealed the richness and possibilities of the harp to composers, which were unexplored before then. After Legend, other composers felt they could take more liberty in writing for the harp." Legend remains an important part of the harpist's repertoire, 125 years after it was

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He grew up in Milan, Italy. His dad owned a bakery, but Pietro loved opera. He dreamed of composing opera. And one day, an ad appeared in the magazine Theater Illustrated. There was a competition for a one-act opera, the deadline only 2 months away. Mascagni had a friend write the words for him based on a short story he liked. He got the music done just in time, submitted it on the last possible day. There were 73 one-act operas that came in, but at the age of 24, Pietro Mascagni won that competition, and his one-act opera, Cavalleria Rusticana, is still among the most popular one-acts in the world. Here is a beautiful interlude from that opera in an arrangement for brass by Vlastimil Pelch. The Czech Philharmonic Low Brass Ensemble play Mascagni's Intermezzo from Cavalleria Rusticana.

0: From a concert at Český Krumlov Castle in Czechia, we heard the Czech Philharmonic Low Brass Ensemble with the intermezzo from Pietro Mascagni's Cavalleria Rusticana, Rustic Chivalry. One of the things that made Mascagni's Cavalleria Rusticana stand out from its other opera contemporaries was the setting. Not the fanciest social circles of Rome or Paris, not the halls of Egyptian royalty, but a simple, remote village, Vizzini, a real place captured for all time by Mascagni in his opera. In a moment, music and conversation with composer Gabriel Kahane about a new work written for clarinetist Anthony McGill.
1: He is such a beautifully intuitive musician. He's also, I think, a really extraordinary communicator. And I think he really exudes a kind of humanity that I aspire to in my own life, a way of being that's very unadorned and direct. And I think that comes through both in his being and in his musicianship.
0: Kahane's new clarinet concerto, played by Anthony McGill, just ahead. This is Performance Today from APM.

0: When composer Gabriel Kahane lived in New York City, he occasionally attended concerts put on by the New York Philharmonic. There was always one instrument that caught his ear.
1: Anytime there was a clarinet solo, I would always crane my neck to see who is that making that extraordinary sound.
0: The person behind that incredible sound was clarinetist Anthony McGill. Turned out the admiration went both ways. McGill was a huge fan of Kahane's music. After years of messaging and brainstorming together, McGill premiered Kahane's clarinet concerto in 2025. It's called If Love Will Not Swing Wide the Gates. The title is more than just a reference to James Baldwin's book, The Fire Next Time.
1: It's also a reaction to looking back at the piece that I had written, feeling very much that the piece I'd written was one I could not have written had I not had Anthony's sound and spirit and being in mind, and that what I sort of extracted from the piece, to the extent that one can make such statements, was a feeling of love and open-heartedness.
0: The concerto amplifies McGill's lyrical voice while drawing on Kahane's experience as a songwriter, and it utilizes percussion in unique ways, using techniques Kahane attributes to sandbox percussion, from combining the sounds of vibraphone and Almglocken to imitating the sounds of an old record player and bending tones on the vibraphone. The percussion takes on a significant role in the piece.
1: As I'm describing it for you, I realize, you know, the percussion play this very central role in almost being the, you know, the Sancho Panza to the clarinet's Don Quixote.
0: Great example of this is in the third movement. After McGill plays an emotional song without words, the piece breaks out into a jig.
1: And at the top of that jig, I then ask the percussionists to now come down stage and to do a little bit of clapping alongside him. It's a funny gesture. It feels almost a little bit gimmicky, but there's something about what the soloist has gone through emotionally. It feels like he's become quite isolated and gone through some of the kind of registers and colors of love that are quite difficult, and that in the sort of theatrical gesture of the percussionists coming downstage to join him, it's as though he's sort of gone to the brink and come back from the brink, and his friends have met him there on the other side of the water.
0: Last month, Kahane and McGill took that concerto to London, to one of the biggest stages in the world, the BBC Proms at Royal Albert Hall. Let's drop in on that performance. Ryan Bancroft conducts the BBC National Orchestra of Wales, Anthony McGill playing solo clarinet in the clarinet concerto If Love Will Not Swing Wide the Gates by Gabriel Kahane.

0: from a concert at Royal Albert Hall in London during the BBC Proms. That was the Clarinet Concerto by Gabriel Kahane, called If Love Will Not Swing Wide the Gates. The title, a quote from James Baldwin's book, The Fire Next Time. We heard it played by clarinetist Anthony McGill. Ryan Bancroft conducted the BBC National Orchestra of Wales. Let's stay at Royal Albert Hall. Composer Gabriel Kahane joining Anthony McGill on stage for the encore.
1: So I've written an arrangement, which I read on the train, of a song of mine called Little Love, and this is the world premiere. Thank you. This is a dream.

0: A song by Gabriel Kahane, Little Love, a new arrangement making its world premiere at the BBC Proms in London. Anthony Miguel played clarinet, Gabriel Kahane played the piano and sang on stage at Royal Albert Hall. They played that as an encore after Miguel performed Kahane's clarinet concerto with the BBC National Orchestra of Wales. Kahane decided to make a special arrangement of his song, Little Love, to play with Anthony Miguel when they were on the train back to London after the final rehearsal for that concert.
1: And then I allotted myself the hour that we had left between Cardiff and Paddington Station to finish the arrangement, which was kind of fun. It was like, you know, the equivalent of speed chess, but speed arranging. And I think part of what made it special is I know that it's one of Anthony's favorite songs of mine. So it was great to share that with him. And it's also the only song I've ever written for my wife. And there is something profound about having written something that is such an intimate message of love to one other person, and to share that with 5,000 strangers. It was quite special.
0: Composer and singer-songwriter Gabriel Kahane on performing his own music with Anthony Miguel at the BBC Proms in London.

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1: 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Forecast for Homer today, scattered showers mainly after 1 p.m. High today around 47, west wind around 5 miles per hour. For tonight, scattered showers before 10 p.m., then gradually becoming mostly clear. Low tonight around 32, southwest wind 5 to 10 miles per hour. Tomorrow Thursday for Homer, mostly sunny with a high around 45, southwest wind 5 to 10 miles per hour. And the time is 12 noon.

0: into the streets. Over the past week, high school students have held demonstrations across the country. Some have turned violent, with students barricading buildings, throwing objects at police, and setting fires. They are protesting funding cutbacks, chronic teacher shortages, and overcrowded classrooms. In Talence, a suburb of Bordeaux, one student told the BBC, "We just wanted to get across that right now education is completely going off the rails." French authorities have reported that at least 440 arrests, many of them minors, have occurred. The country's education minister says nearly 80 people have also been injured, including students and school staff. Vincent Latour is a professor at Toulouse Jean Jaurès University. When we spoke earlier today, he told me the protests have been growing in recent days.
1: They've been very visible, you know, very obvious around Paris, notably in Saint-Denis, in Strasbourg, in the east of France, near the German border, and in Lyon. Why have they spreading? Well, I think it's decades of underinvestment by the state in public education. Of course, the current political climate in the run-up to next spring's presidential election. And I would say general discontent with rising fuel prices, falling purchasing power. So it's a cost of living crisis, really. And there was a teacher's strike yesterday as well, nationally.
0: Is this rare? I mean, I know that protests are common in France, including student protests, but is it common for students this young, high schoolers, to be out in the streets in large numbers?
1: Well, amazingly enough, it's not infrequent. It hasn't happened for a few years, but back in my day, when I was a secondary school pupil in the early 1990s, it happened. And we have, which sounds maybe a bit unusual by American ears, but we have actually unions of secondary school pupils, which has been very active in terms of mobilizing pupils in certain areas.
0: You said that these have grown in certain areas. Is there a commonality among the areas, the schools, where there are these protests?
1: Well, in Paris, certainly. You know, Saint-Denis is part of a rather deprived department, working class, comparatively high proportion of children from an immigrant background, central Lyon, and the same for Strasbourg. I would suspect that it's the same kind of area and the same kind of lycées involved. The comparatively bourgeois lycées in central Toulouse haven't been affected at all. There have been attempts, and there may be an attempt tomorrow, because we received an email from the school where my daughter is, and she's younger. She's in a college. She's 12, but they suspect that there might be a movement tomorrow morning.
0: You mentioned a lot of different things that are happening right now that might have fed into this protest movement, but what are the commonalities in the schools that these students go to that they are protesting against? What are the conditions there?
1: You know, the heat waves have been particularly hard. This has been by far the worst year ever.
0: Because schools are not air-conditioned, and so it gets very, very hot.
1: They're not air-conditioned. My wife is a secondary school teacher in a lycée in central Toulouse, and they've been complaining about the intolerable working conditions and studying conditions for pupils, of course. Also, the lack of teachers. People who might be on leave are not replaced, or maybe it takes sometimes 5-6 weeks until they are. And I think it's generally more the lack of prospects at the moment, you know, given the economic situation as well.
0: Interesting. There's also budget cuts coming to schools that are expected to be officially announced tomorrow, and that is one impetus here?
1: Yes, of course. But these budgets, they're not new. Things have deteriorated over the last couple of years, given the fickleness of successive governments. A budget is about to be discussed in the National Assembly in Parliament, and people are expecting the budget to be even more of an austerity budget than the one from last year. And the same applies to universities. They're now talking about introducing tuition fees in French universities. And this is why now, you know, members of the Union Syndicale Lycéenne talk about a convergence of struggles with students from French universities. And yesterday was a big day because a lot of French universities were blocked, including the one I work at.
0: You referred to the protesters' determination and methods. Can you tell me more about what stood out to you?

0: still ahead. Spain has long struggled to rein in high housing prices. The sight of an elderly woman getting evicted may now force the government to act. Plus, a rock legend gives a private performance for an unusual audience in Vietnam. 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

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You're listening to KBBI, AM 890 in Homer, Alaska, and K201 AO 88.1 FM in Seward. Hey, Seward. Well, it's 1 o'clock, and it's time for the Bush Lines.

righty then. Well, it looks like there are no bush lines or lost and found or nothing in the critter line or on the job line at this time. So that does it for the bush lines. Bush lines and information lines can be heard weekdays at 9 a.m. and 1 and 7 p.m. and on weekends at 10 a.m. and 1 and 7 p.m. To add anything, call us right here at the station at 907-235-7721. A little Tommy Emmanuel there. Really looking forward to his show coming up here October 3rd at Discovery Theater in Anchorage. And he will be also performing in Kenai at the high school. I can't wait. Yes, Tommy Emmanuel. Well, good afternoon, everybody. You're listening to KBBI, and this is my show called Wheel Watch. My name is Rachel, and I'm here for the next couple hours playing tunes for you. But first, I'm going to give you a rundown of the weather. For Homer today, they are calling for scattered showers with a high near 47 degrees and west wind around 5 miles per hour. For tonight in Homer, scattered showers before 10 p.m., then gradually becoming mostly clear with a low around 32 degrees and southwest wind 5 to 10 miles per hour. For tomorrow in Homer, mostly sunny skies with a high near 45 degrees and southwest wind 5 to 10 miles per hour. Over there in Seward today, showers likely with a high near 43 degrees and calm wind. Tonight in Seward, scattered rain showers, possibly mixed with snow after 10 p.m. There we go. With a low around 33 degrees and northwest wind around 10 miles per hour. And tomorrow, Thursday in Seward, isolated snow showers after 1 p.m., otherwise partly sunny with a high near 42 degrees and northwest wind around 5 miles per hour. Sounds like a little bit of everything over there in Seward tomorrow. Well, there you have it. For the synopsis for the North Gulf Coast, Kodiak Island waters and Cook Inlet. Troughing continues through the North Gulf before dissipating Thursday afternoon. A front enters the southwestern Gulf Friday morning. Its 994 millibar parent low will reach 225 nautical miles south of Akiak Friday morning. For Kachemak Bay, today they're calling for a southwest wind of 15 knots and seas at 4 feet. Tonight, west wind 15 knots and seas at 4 feet. And for Thursday, southwest wind 15 knots, becoming west 10 in the afternoon. Seas 4 feet, subsiding to 2 feet in the afternoon. Cook Inlet, north of Calgon Island. Today they're calling for a north wind of 10 knots, seas at 3 feet. Tonight, variable wind less than 10 knots, seas at 2 feet. And for Thursday, northeast wind 10 knots and seas at 2 feet. Cook Inlet, Calgon Island to Point Beatty. Today, they're calling for a north wind 15 knots, diminishing to 10 this afternoon, seas at 3 feet. Tonight, west wind 15 knots, seas 3 feet. And tomorrow, northwest wind 10 knots, seas at 3 feet. For Shelikov Strait, today they're calling for a west wind of 20 knots, seas at 5 feet. Tonight, northwest wind 20 knots, seas at 4 feet. And for Thursday, northwest wind 15 knots and seas at 3 feet. Barron Island East, there is a small craft advisory through tonight. They're calling for a west wind today of 25 knots, seas at 5 feet. Tonight, northwest wind 25 knots, seas at 5 feet. And for Thursday, northwest wind 20 knots, seas at 4 feet. West of the Barren Islands, including Kamischak Bay, there's a small craft advisory through Thursday. For today, they're calling for a west wind of 25 knots, seas at 6 feet. Tonight, west wind 25 knots, seas at 7 feet. And for Thursday, west wind 25 knots, seas at 6 feet. And for Resurrection Bay, today they're calling for a north wind of 10 knots, becoming variable less than 10, seas at 2 feet, with rain showers. For tonight, north wind 15 knots, seas at 3 feet. And for tomorrow, Thursday, north wind 10 knots in the morning, becoming variable less than 10, and seas at 2 feet. Cape Clear to Gore Point, out to 15 nautical miles. Today they're calling for a southwest wind of 20 knots, seas at 5 feet. Tonight, west wind 20 knots, seas at 5 feet. And for Thursday, west wind 15 knots and seas at 5 feet. And for a look at the Soldovia District tides right here on beautiful Kachemak Bay, we have high tide coming up this afternoon at 5:14. That's going to be a 20.4 foot high.
and low tide this evening at 11:05. That is going to be a minus 2.5 foot low. High tide in Seward will be at 3:57. That's going to be a 12.3 foot high. And low tide tonight at 9:59. That's going to be a minus 1 foot low. In Homer, the sun rose this morning at 8:09 and will set this evening at 7:40. That is 11 hours and 31 minutes of beautiful daylight. And that's a gain of 5 minutes and 18 seconds of beautiful moon and starlight. And the sun will rise tomorrow morning in Homer at 8:12 a.m. In Seward, the sun rose this morning at 8:01 and will set this evening at 7:31. That is 11 hours and 30 minutes of beautiful daylight. And that's a gain of 5 minutes and 24 seconds of beautiful moon and starlight. And the sun will rise tomorrow morning in Seward at 8:03 a.m. Yep, there we go. All right, do stay tuned right here on your favorite public radio station, KBBI, for Under the Radar tonight at 7. 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All right, good stuff. Okay, it is 1:07 in the afternoon. Hi, everybody. I'm going to get right into some beautiful music. I like to start sweet and soft. This is a lovely song by Wild Rivers. Here we go.

This is a song that actually has a character in it from my childhood. When I was growing up in New Orleans, we used to have a fruit and vegetable man that would come down the street twice a week. And when I was a little kid, it was a mule-drawn wagon, and then he graduated to a pickup truck. And his son would drive the pickup truck at a walking pace, and he would walk along beside it, and you could hear him coming for blocks away because he would sing at the top of his lungs about what he had on the truck. And he'd always start with, "I got," that was the top of the menu, "I got," and it would sound like, "I got beans, I got red beans, black beans, all kind of beans, sweet corn, sweet corn, mullet tongue, okra, okra, I got banana, ice cold watermelon." All these housewives would just pour out of the houses. Right? Thank you. So he's in this song. I should tell you, a merloton is a kind of squash, a little green squash. Other parts of the country, they call them chaillot squash, but if you ever hear anybody call it a merloton, you can bet that they are from within 50 miles of New Orleans.

Alrighty, and that was Danger Muffin and that beautiful song called The Sea and the Rose from their Heritage album. Before that, Lucas Nelson and The Promise of the Real performed My Own Wave. That's from Brando's Paradise Sessions. Tommy Emmanuel and Anthony Snapp performed Frequency. That was live from Balboa Theater. I'm so excited. Tommy Emmanuel's coming to Anchorage October 8th at the Discovery Theater. And I think he might be at the Kenai Central High on the 9th. I might have to reconfirm that one. But very exciting. Tommy Emmanuel, excellent, excellent guitarist. Before that, we had Chris Smithers. We saw him at Alice's Champagne Palace all those years ago. And I just love that intro. He can really belt it out there, can't he? That was No Love Today. And that's from his Live As I'll Ever Be album. Drew Holcomb and the Neighbors performed What Would I Do Without You? That's from his Good Light album. And then Wandering Child, that was performed by Wild Rivers. And that started out today's Whale Watch. That album's from 2016. Well, good afternoon, everybody. 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Looks like it's about 41 degrees under cloudy skies over there in Seward, but I bet it is very beautiful. And it is currently 45 degrees and very lovely here and cloudy too, but that's okay, on beautiful Ketchmack Bay and downtown Homer, Alaska. Hey, Susan. Hey, I'm going to give you a couple community calendar announcements. I've got Open Gym is happening at the Spark. Come play soccer, shoot hoops, toss a ball, ride a scooter, play ping pong, or bring a clean scooter or strider to ride around on. And just be active. This is your time to do what you want to in an open, safe environment out of the elements. This class is $4 per person and it's open to all ages. Unaccompanied minor must be at least third grade with parents' permission and signing of Spark waiver. Sorry, no roller skates, skateboards, or pedal bikes with brakes or motorized toys are allowed at this time. And please send your child in with a clean pair of indoor shoes to change into in the entryway. And thanks for keeping the new floors looking good. This is Monday through Thursday, 3 to 5 p.m. If you have any questions, you can call Spark at 907-299-5115. All right, and it is Wednesday, so bingo, bingo, bingo is happening right over there at the Homer Elks Lodge, number 2127. It's hosted by the Homer Emblem Club, number 350. If you bring a can of food for the food pantry, you will receive an extra door prize. Doors open at 5:30. 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If you have any questions, you can call the Homer Emblem Club, number 350, at 907-299-1964. Bingo, bingo, bingo. Love it. All right, I'm going to go ahead and start out this next set. This is Beck and Sierra Farrell. Here we go.

Oh, and that was Blitz and Trapper and that beautiful song called Girl in a Coat. That's from his American Goldwing album. Before Blitzen, we had the Reckoners perform Silver Stallion. I love that song. That is a new release from the Reckoners. And Trift Merritt performed Traveling Alone. That's from 2012. First Aid Kit performed Wolf. And that is also from 2012. Casey Musgraves performed Cardinal. And that was from the Deeper Well album from 2024. And Sierra Farrell and Beck just released this song called Ride Lonesome. That's how we started out today's set of Wheel Watch. All right. Well, good afternoon, everybody. We're coming up on 2 o'clock. And my name's Rachel. This is the show I call Wheel Watch. I've got another hour of tunes to play for you. First, I'm going to give you a rundown of the weather. In Homer today, they are calling for scattered showers with a high around 47 degrees and west wind around 5 miles per hour. For tonight in Homer, scattered showers before 10 p.m., then gradually becoming mostly clear with a low around 32 degrees. Southwest wind 5 to 10 miles per hour. Tomorrow, Thursday, mostly sunny skies with a high near 45 degrees and south wind 5 to 10 miles per hour. For Seward today, showers likely with a high near 43 degrees and calm wind. Tonight in Seward, scattered rain showers possibly mixed with snow after 10 p.m. with a low around 33 degrees and northwest wind around 10 miles per hour. And tomorrow, Thursday in Seward, isolated snow showers after 1 p.m., otherwise partly sunny with a high near 42 degrees, northwest wind around 5 miles per hour. Boy, you just never know this time of year, right? For beautiful Kachemak Bay today, they're calling for a southwest wind of 15 knots, seas at 4 feet. Tonight, west wind 15 knots, seas at 4 feet. And tomorrow, Thursday on Kachemak Bay, southwest wind 15 knots, becoming west 10 in the afternoon, seas at 4 feet, subsiding to 2 feet. And for Resurrection Bay today, they're calling for a north wind of 10 knots, becoming variable less than 10, seas at 2 feet with rain. Tonight on Resurrection Bay, north wind 15 knots, seas 3 feet. And tomorrow, north wind 10 knots in the morning, becoming variable less than 10 and seas at 2 feet. All right, I'm going to get back into the music. Let's see. It's right around 1 o'clock. Perfect. 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Don't forget, Farmer's Market starting right about now. You can go over there and get your greens on. Visit with your community. I think I see the sun peeking out. I think I do. All right. Well, I'm going to go ahead and start out this next set with a song by the Morning Siders. Here we go. It's called Honey Hold Me.

0: And that, of course, was Fruition. And that song called Mountain Annie, and that's from their album called Just One of Them Nights from 2013. Boy, I love getting turned on to them by Salmon Fest. Thank you all at Salmon Fest for all you do to bring good music to our ears. Trout Steak Revival before that performed The Heart Wants What the Heart Wants. And that's from the 2020 album called The Light We Bring. And that happens to be the name of my playlist today, The Heart Wants What the Heart Wants. Buffalo Rose before that, and their version of Go Your Own Way, that's from their All You Can Eat album from 2026. Tommy Emmanuel, just loving his stuff. Boy, that was House of the Rising Sun, of course. And that was from the 2008 album called Center Stage. So excited to see him, Tommy Emmanuel, at Discovery Theater on October 8th. And I think he's going to be at the Kenai Central High School on the 9th. That's worth a road trip right there. AJ Lee and Blue Summit with the Brothers Comatose and that cover of These Days. How pretty. What pretty harmonies. Colorado River, that was by the Trout Steak Revival. And so was Wind on the Mountain. That's from the Brighter Every Day album from 2015. And the Morning Siders performed Honey Hold Me. That's from A Little Lift. Is the name of that album from 2019. Oh, we got some Guac Masters in the background. Boy, that was a great, great show here too, right here in the studio. All right, I've got a couple community calendar announcements for you. Let's see. The Bunnell Street Art Center announces a call for applications for Bunnell's Alaskan Art AIR, which is a Artist in Residence program. It's called AIR. For 2027-2028, the application period runs from September 1st through October 15th, and you can go to www.callforentry.org. Alaska Artists in Residence at Bunnell Street Art Center. It's a program that seeks international U.S. and Alaskan artists looking to create new work and strengthen their social, physical, and economic fabric of Homer and the arts. Residents of generally 1 month are here. 1 month are scheduled in the fall, winter, and spring months of 2027-2028. The Alaska AIR program selects artisan residents that strengthen and engage Bunnell's community and address pertinent themes. These may include themes such as accessibility, inclusion, sustainability, stewardship, skill sharing and exchange, connection, joy, and enhancing community well-being. Community engagement strategies might include collective art making, performances, artist in school programs, workshops for general or specific audiences, i.e. seniors, youth, etc., and other artist-driven visions. Bunnell accepts artists working in mediums including, but not limited to, visual arts, literary arts, performing arts, social and civic practice, audio art, moving image, movement, music composition, performance, and more. You can learn more at www.bunnellarts.org/artist-in-residence and apply to this opportunity at www.callforentry. And that started September 1st, goes through October 15th. If you have any questions, you can call Bunnell Street Arts Center at 907-235-2662. All right, it is Wednesday and the farmers market's open. They are on 1155 Ocean Drive. Go over there and get some greens. See your neighbors. I'm going to start off with the farmer song. Here we go. Just to remind you, it is Farmers Market Day. Here we go.
1: Oh, if it was a farmer.

0: Oh, yeah, that's Tommy Emmanuel and Nine Pound Hammer. That's live from Balboa Theater from 2023. Before that, Wiley Post performed Devil's Club. That's from 2023. Donna the Buffalo, that goes out to you, Lulu, and everybody. That song's called The Good Stuff. Dance in the Street is the name of that album from 2018. Drew Holcomb and the Neighbors performed Dance with Everybody. That's from their Strangers No More album from 2023. The Brother Comatose and AJ Lee and Blue Summit performed their version of Harvest Moon. And hasn't it been beautiful out there? So beautiful on Ketchumack Bay. The Mighty Pines started out that set with the Farmer Song to remind you all to go to Farmer's Market. It's happening, it's happening. Okay, a quick look at the weather before I gotta go. go. Today in Homer, scattered showers with a high near 47 degrees and west wind around 5 miles per hour. For tonight in Homer, scattered showers before 10 p.m., then gradually becoming mostly clear with a low around 32 degrees. Southwest wind, 5 to 10 miles per hour. And for tomorrow in Homer, mostly sunny skies with a high near 45 degrees. Southwest wind, 5 to 10 miles per hour. For Seward today, showers likely with a high near 43 degrees and calm wind. Tonight, scattered showers possibly mixing with snow after 10 p.m. and a low around 33 degrees with northwest wind around 10 miles per hour. And tomorrow, Thursday in Seward, isolated snow showers after 1 p.m. Otherwise, partly sunny with a high near 42 degrees and northwest wind around 5 miles per hour. And a quick look at the abbreviated marine forecast for Ketchumack Bay today. Southwest wind 15 knots, seas 4 feet. Tonight, west wind 15 knots, seas 4 feet. And for tomorrow, Thursday, southwest wind 15 knots, becoming west 10 in the afternoon. Seas at 4 feet, subsiding to 2 feet. Sounds like a good time to get out on the water. And Resurrection Bay today, they're calling for a north wind at 10 knots, becoming variable less than 10, seas 2 feet with rain showers. And tonight, north wind 15 knots, seas at 3 feet. Tomorrow, Thursday on Resurrection Day, north wind 10 knots in the morning, becoming variable less than 10, and seas at 2 feet. Well, thank you so much, everybody. 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Thank you, everybody. My name's Rachel. This is the show I call Wheel Watch. I'll be back next week. And have a great afternoon out there. The time is 3 o'clock.
1: I'm Dave Davies. Today, a sobering look at the plight of Ukrainians facing a winter of savage attacks with diminished defenses in the war with Russia. We speak with The Economist editor-in-chief Zanny Minton-Beddoes, just back from her fourth visit to the country. She says Russia has ramped up production of missiles and deadly drones, while Ukraine is desperately short of interceptors to resist the onslaught. We'll discuss what Ukraine needs from its allies and the state of relations between Europe, Canada, and the U.S. in the Trump era.
2: And Kyiv itself, in the last couple of months, but really the last few weeks, has been under extraordinary bombardment from the Russians. And they are basically trying to make life unlivable in a city of several million people.
1: First News.
3: Live from NPR News in Washington, I'm Ryland Barton. A commercial flight from Dubai to Tel Aviv made an emergency landing in Saudi Arabia this morning after one of the pilots apparently stabbed the other pilot and tried to crash the plane with everyone on board. NPR's Kat Lonsdorf was at the Tel Aviv airport as passengers from that flight finally arrived.
4: It was a chaotic scene packed with journalists and waiting family members. The passengers slowly emerged, dragging suitcases, some crying, some smiling and looking relieved. Some just looked really tired. There were also quite a few families. Dan Zoller was traveling with his wife and two small kids and saw much of the incident on board while trying to comfort his children.
5: The pilot was stabbed. I don't know who stabbed him, but I know that three passengers threw themselves on the terrorist and captured him.
4: Israeli officials are calling it an attempted terrorist attack, but many details are still unknown. The suspect pilot is in custody, and Saudi officials have begun an investigation. Kat Lonsdorf, NPR News, Tel Aviv.
3: U.S. forces withdrew from Iraq today, 2 decades after the U.S. invasion of the country toppled Saddam Hussein. Iraq's prime minister said it marked a historic new phase. NPR's Jane Araf was in Baghdad at a rally of Iran-backed militias who were also celebrating.
6: This is a day of celebration for many Iraqis in many ways. This particular one is a gathering of three of the main Iran-backed militias who have declared victory. They say that they've driven out U.S. forces. The U.S., of course, said it wanted to leave, needed to leave. President Trump has said he wants to end these, what he calls, endless wars. But starting today, it's only Iraq responsible for its security here without the presence of U.S. forces. What that means, though, is for groups like this, is that the challenge now is the Iraqi government confronting paramilitary factions like these who say they still won't give up their weapons. Jane Araf, NPR News, Baghdad.
3: Louisiana, Alabama, and Arkansas have filed a lawsuit with the U.S. Supreme Court challenging abortion shield laws of New York, California, and Massachusetts. Brooke Thorington from member station WRKF in Baton Rouge has more.
7: Louisiana Attorney General Liz Murrell says the so-called shield laws that allow other states to send abortion medication through the mail violate the Constitution and federal law and prevent states with abortion bans from enforcing their own laws.
8: We want to be able to enforce our laws within the boundaries of our states, and they have decided that they don't like our laws.
7: The three states have also filed legal action in the Western District of Louisiana against 30 individuals and organizations that the suit says advertise, prescribe, and ship certain drugs into states with strict abortion laws. For NPR News, I'm Brooke Thorington in Baton Rouge.
3: Most U.S. stocks fell today. This is NPR News from Washington. The Trump administration says it's considering reducing the scope of a border security project in Big Bend National Park in Texas. But the government also says it's preparing for court action against landowners who refuse access for the work. A pause on construction-related activity in the region ends today. A new report on the state of Switzerland's glaciers reveals they have now lost more than 20% of their volume in just 5 years. The report warns that glaciers can't survive under such conditions. Imogen Folks reports.
9: The latest figures from Switzerland's National Glacier Monitoring Service show the country's glaciers lost more than 5% of their volume this year. An exceptionally hot summer with repeated heat waves took its toll. The thawing ice eased Europe's drought somewhat, but when that ice is gone, water for crops and crucial river transport links like the Rhine and the Danube will be threatened. Scientists say the link with global warming is clear. If temperatures continue to rise, Europe's glaciers may not survive this century. So far, over 1,000 Swiss glaciers have already disappeared. For NPR News, I'm Imogen Folks in Bern.
3: A bear named Backpack has emerged victorious as Fat Bear Week champion, the heftiest bear of Alaska's Katmai National Park and Preserve. The week of competition celebrates the resilience of the 2,200 brown bears that live in the preserve on the Alaska Peninsula, which extends from the state's southwest corner towards the Aleutian Islands. This is NPR News from Washington.
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0: This is Fresh Air. I'm Dave Davies. Since Russia invaded Ukraine 4.5 years ago, Ukrainian forces have held their own on the battlefield with support from Western allies, and morale among the country's civilian population has held up despite punishing air attacks. But our guest, Zanny Minton-Beddoes, editor-in-chief of The Economist, says the war is changing in ways that bring a new level of terror to Ukrainian citizens and pose serious threats to the country's economy. Minton-Beddoes recently returned from a reporting trip with a team of journalists to Ukraine, where she says both sides in the war are developing new weapons and refining tactics with lethal consequences. One example, so-called safari hunting drones that identify a person or vehicle as a target, then follow as the target flees in terror. The drone eventually dives and crashes into the target, detonating a deadly explosive charge. We've invited Zanny Minton-Beddoes back on the show to talk about Ukraine and catch up on some other important topics, including the war with Iran, trade, tariffs, and the state of U.S., European, and Canadian alliances. Zanny Minton-Beddoes is a former economist for the International Monetary Fund who joined The Economist magazine in 1994. She holds degrees from Oxford University and Harvard University and is a regular commentator on television and radio. We recorded our conversation yesterday. Zanny Minton-Beddoes, welcome back to Fresh Air.
1: Thank you so much for having me.
0: You and this team of journalists from The Economist recently made an extensive trip to Ukraine. You've been there before. Why did you feel you wanted to make this kind of investment in this subject now?
1: So you're right. I've been there 4 times since the invasion by Russia, the full-scale invasion. The first, I think, 3 weeks after the invasion, when I went to Kyiv and was the first journalist to interview President Zelensky. The reason I go is because I think this is the most important geopolitical conflict in Europe in the last 70 years. And I actually have a kind of personal soft spot for Ukraine. I lived there for a few months 30 years ago. I find it a fascinating country. And I feel that you can only really understand something, particularly a conflict like that, if you actually see it close up. And I have to say, Dave, that this was a very sobering trip. And it was probably the most sobering since the very first time I went, which was the first time in 2022. The Russians were still just outside Kyiv. The city was virtually empty. We went to see President Zelensky kind of in bunkers. He was in his palace, but there were sandbags everywhere. It really felt like a place at war. But the subsequent 2 times, when I went to Kyiv, it felt like a normal city. The war felt far away because the city then had very good air defenses. And yes, there were occasional air alerts, but you felt as though you were in a very safe city. This time around, I went to Kyiv and then I went to visit the brigade headquarters of one of the drone brigades much closer to the front in a location that I'm obviously not going to disclose, but much closer to the front. And Kyiv itself, and this is, I think, really important for people to understand, in the last couple of months, but really the last few weeks, has been under extraordinary bombardment from the Russians. And they are basically trying to make life unlivable in a city of several million people. And there are sort of 2 big things that have changed that have given the Russians an advantage. The first is that the Ukrainians have run out of interceptors for ballistic missiles, what are called PAC-3 interceptors produced by the US, which for the past couple of years have really helped them to defend themselves against ballistic missiles. And because these interceptors are in extremely short supply, they were used heavily in the Middle East recently in the Iran war, the Ukrainians have essentially hardly got any left. So the Russians are able to bombard the city at night with ballistic missiles. And the second is that the Russians have made an innovation to their drones. Their kind of workhorse drone is something called the Shahed drone, which was originally made by Iran, that the Russians started producing at scale. And they have essentially attached jet propulsion to those drones, which makes them go much higher and much faster, and thus makes them much harder for the Ukrainians to intercept. And Ukrainians had built sort of defensive drones that could intercept the Shaheds with a sort of 95% success rate. But now that they have these jet propulsion attached to them, that interception rate has gone down closer to 40%. And the Russians have enormous quantities of these drones that they are just sending into Ukraine essentially all day and all night now.
0: What does that mean day to day for civilians who are used to air raid sirens, right? I mean, this is not like they're not used to living in a wartime.
1: So I think the difference is that, you know, you have, if you're living in Kyiv, you have an app on your phone, and I had it on my phone when I was there, and it goes off every time there is a, you know, ballistic missile or a jet Shahed close within, you know, a few, I think 50 or 100 kilometers. And basically it's going off the whole time. And you are trying to live a normal life. And so you're looking and you become normalized to this quite quickly. And you look at it and you say, well, is it likely to be in my part of town? Looks not too far away. So I'll, you know, if it's too close, you might go to a shelter. You might just keep an eye on it. But increasingly, it's happening all day. And you're suddenly discovering that the metro isn't working. You're unable to get your kids from school. There's been an attack, a supermarket's blown up. You know, and every day, people are killed.
0: You paid a visit to the operations center of an elite drone unit in the Ukrainian army. Share with us what you saw there.
1: So Ukraine has several of these unarmed systems brigades, as they're called, which are units that specialize in drones. And they were set up often by civilians, technologists, sort of separate from the army structure, but they work with the army structure. And they are in the vanguard of what this war is about, particularly at the front lines. And it is very different from what you imagine, you know, warfare to be from the movies. A drone-based war is one where the actual front lines, there are no people visible. There is what the Ukrainians call the kill zone, which is now something like 20 to 30 kilometers each way from the contact line, where essentially anything that moves will be shot at by a drone within seconds or minutes.
0: From both sides?
1: Yes, from both sides. There are hundreds of drones in the air, surveillance drones, drones, attack drones. That means that nothing can really move. So the few people who are there on both sides are, you know, in underground dugouts. They are often supplied by drone, or they're supplied by unmanned ground vehicles, essentially kind of robots on wheels. It's a dystopian hellscape. To be clear, I wasn't anywhere near there. I was sort of close to it, but well out of that area. Then these drones are manned and sort of piloted by people in the brigade headquarters of the sort that I went to. They have huge screens, and it's like a cross between a sort of dystopian video game and a startup. There are huge numbers of computer screens. There are people who are plotting where the Russians' assets are. They are sending surveillance drones to go and find them. Then they're sending in drones to attack them. And the other side is doing that too. And the area around the front line is now basically a sort of no man's land where nothing can move. And, you know, the Ukrainians are clearly trying to disrupt Russian supply lines by attacking well beyond the front lines. And then, of course, they're also increasingly hitting refineries much further into Russia. So this is on both sides, a drone-based war whose characteristics are very, very fast innovation.
0: And I mentioned in the introduction these so-called safari drones, where a pilot located somewhere is looking at what the drone sees. They identify a target, might be a person, might be a vehicle, and essentially kind of track them from the air as if they're a safari hunter, and then smash the drone into the target and blow up a charge, right?
1: That's exactly. And that's what happens on the front line in this kill zone the whole time. What is sort of newer is that the Russians are doing the same thing to attack civilians in frontline towns. And increasingly and alarmingly, they have the capability to reach bigger cities, potentially Kyiv, with this kind of drone too. So the notion of safari hunting individuals to kill them is now no longer some sort of dystopian fantasy. It's something that can happen.
0: There's a dreadful video that I've seen of a man who, and there's this drone buzzing around above him, you know, 6 or 8 feet in the air, and he's dodging around trying to get behind a truck to kind of avoid it. And eventually the drone dives into him, and he wasn't killed, but he was seriously injured. But just seeing it just seems, it's utterly terrifying.
1: It is. And what was really sobering to me is it was tough enough seeing all of this at this sort of center of this war. But what I realized is that these are tactics and capabilities that can be used by the Russians elsewhere. And if you remember, just a few weeks ago, there was a narrow escape at Leipzig airport when there was an attack, which a drone was attacking a cargo plane at the airport. It was foiled, but it was in Germany, and the German government has said that the Russians were behind it. And I think there was a realization for me, and in one of the conversations I had with the senior people at this drone brigade, became clear to me that their view is, these are the capabilities that the Russians have. Don't think that they're going to be confined just to Ukraine. And I think there is a growing concern amongst European politicians and intelligence services that there will be more of this. We've had alarms raised from the Polish government, we've had alarms raised from Baltic governments, we've had alarms raised across the board that the Russians may well be planning to do more of this. And what became clear to me is that it is technologically totally doable now.
0: We need to take a break here. Let me reintroduce you. We are speaking with Zanny Minton-Beddow. She is editor-in-chief for The Economist. We'll continue our conversation in just a moment. This is Fresh Air.

0: 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Appointments can be scheduled by calling 907-226-5600.
1: This is Fresh Air, and our guest today is The Economist's editor-in-chief, Zanny Minton-Beddoes. We're looking at the war in Ukraine, and we'll be discussing some other topics, including the conflict in the Middle East and the state of Western alliances. Our interview was recorded yesterday. You know, the Ukrainians have been effective in sending drones behind the lines in Russia and attacking, military infrastructure, energy infrastructure. And one of the ways that they have been able to operate is by using these Starlink satellite hookups, which are, operated by SpaceX, Elon Musk's company. I understand that Musk does not let Ukraine use those for attacks inside Russia. Is that right?
2: Yes, that's right. Starlink is available to the Ukrainians over Ukrainian territory, including the territory that is Ukrainian, but the Russians are occupying. But it is not available to them over Russia. And what that means is that the Ukrainians lack the ability to go after the launch sites, for example, for ballistic missiles. So there is a huge plea from the Ukrainians to the Americans to basically push SpaceX to allow them to have access to Starlink over Russian territory so that they can go after the launch sites from which these ballistic missiles are raining down on them. Interestingly and alarmingly, something that I hadn't really focused on until I went to Ukraine and sort of really delved into this, the Russians have been and are building their own version of Starlink called Rusviat, which is still in its early stages. I think they've put a couple of dozen or so satellites into space, nowhere near as many as Elon Musk has with SpaceX. But nonetheless, this capability is growing, and most people think that sometime in the next year or so, the Russians will have some Starlink equivalent, which will mean that they will be very easily able to direct and monitor drones going anywhere over Ukrainian territory, which will be another big blow to the Ukrainians.
1: And if the Ukrainians haven't had access to the Starlink system in Russian territory, how have they been able to manage these attacks on Russian facilities?
2: I mean, there are other ways of guiding, but they're not as good as Starlink. The Ukrainians are incredibly innovative. And I think the important thing for people to understand is that thus far, Ukraine has sort of been ahead of the Russians in drone innovation. And they've been amazing at building up this drone industry. They've been always in the sort of cat and mouse game, somewhat ahead of the Russians. The Russians have been able to scale up. They're a bigger economy. They're good at scaling up their innovations. And what's slightly alarming now is it seems as though the Russians are actually ahead on innovation as well as an ability to scale. I have no doubt that the Ukrainians will come up with new innovations, both in defensive drones and other areas. The question that is more uncertain right now is, do they have the financial capability and financial support to scale those innovations? And that's what really matters right now, because the truth is that Ukraine is very, very dependent on financial support. Unfortunately, there's no support coming from the US anymore. When the Trump administration came in, until then, there had been a lot of support from the United States. Now there is really essentially none. Ukraine is financed by the Europeans. And the question is whether the Europeans will step up the pace of their financial support such that the Ukrainians have the money to scale up their drone program, which is essential to defend themselves.
1: Yeah, I want to talk more about that in a moment. But I also wanted to just note the level of Russian casualties in this war. It seems that the Ukrainians have been able to inflict terrible punishment on the Russian forces, right?
2: The level of casualties are just extraordinary. Something on the order of 40,000

0: at incredible cost. 40,000 people a month. I mean, it just, you know, you can't, it's hard to imagine those numbers. And they're still not able to really make a lot of progress. In some areas, they're gaining a tiny bit of ground. In some areas, they're losing. But basically, the front lines are stable. So what the Russians have decided to do, particularly in recent weeks, knowing that they are not making serious progress at the front line, is to try and break the morale of Ukrainian civilians by completely bombarding the cities.
1: You know, there's a graph that you have in the article that came from your trip. It's a bar graph that shows by year how much money the Western allies have contributed to Ukraine's defense. And they're color-coded, you know, so much for the EU, so much for the United States, so much for other countries. And it was stunning to look, and I think it's in 2025 that the U.S. portion disappears. I'm not sure that much of the United States realizes that U.S. support for Ukraine has vanished completely.
0: Yeah, there is essentially no financial support for Ukraine from the United States. To the extent that there is any weaponry going, it is weaponry that is being bought by the Europeans on behalf of the Ukrainians from the U.S. Well, you know, when President Trump came in, it became very clear that he did not intend to continue supporting Ukraine, and that has happened completely. I don't think that's that well known, and what is even less well known is the degree to which the Europeans have stepped up and basically are single-handedly supporting Ukraine. Now, this is because it's also, of course, it's our continent. It's in our own interest as Europeans to do that. But I am very clear, having just been there, that the situation is very, very stark right now, and that I don't think the rest of the world has realized the degree that Russia is attacking civilians. There's no simpler way, no other way of putting it, attacking civilians and civilian life, and that in order to be able to survive that and mount a defense, the Ukrainians need faster and more financial support so that they can scale up their defensive capability and so that they can survive. And this country has been extraordinarily resilient in the last 4.5 years. And yet, it looks to me more difficult than it has for a long time in this war without financial support.
1: One of the issues is Zelensky still trusted as a leader? I mean, there have been some corruption cases. There are pieces of legislation in the legislature which have not been adopted. What's your sense of Zelensky's leadership and to what extent his credibility is undermining the kind of support either in the country or among allies?
0: So I think there is growing frustration politically within Ukraine with President Zelensky and his leadership. I think that's, in some ways, that's kind of normal after 4.5 years of war. There is corruption in Ukraine, undoubtedly. The anti-corruption unit, which has been set up and is funded by the European Union as an important part of the prerequisites that Ukraine has to have to eventually become a member of the European Union. This organization is effective, is powerful, is unearthing corruption. There is corruption in the highest echelons of government around, or at least there are accusations of it in the highest echelons of government. You know, this makes it more difficult. And as you say, Parliament, the Ukrainian Parliament, has not passed some elements of some laws that the Europeans would like them to have passed as part of the sort of cleaning up of Ukraine. So that's very frustrating for the Europeans. It's not a perfect political situation. On the other hand, this is a country fighting for its existence. And I'm not sure that this is as much a story of terrible corruption in Ukraine as it is a good news story of the effectiveness of an anti-corruption unit shining a spotlight. And I see it as a sort of a good sign that they're unearthing this and that they are, you know, shining the light on corruption where it is. And that's all part and parcel of Ukraine becoming more and more like the, you know, part of Europe that it should be. But it's very difficult right now. You know, there should have been elections were it not for the war. There would have been elections. President Zelensky has been president a long time. In any country, he definitely is not someone who is so focused on institutional reform as he should be. There are huge shortcomings to elements of what President Zelensky does. But I wouldn't conclude from that that, you know, it's a terribly corrupt place and therefore we shouldn't support it. I think it's remarkable what the Ukrainians are doing, given

0: often what they're facing.
1: All right, we're going to take another break here. We are speaking with Zanny Minton-Beddow. She is editor-in-chief for The Economist. She'll be back to talk more after this short break. I'm Dave Davies, and this is Fresh Air.

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0: This is Fresh Air. I'm Dave Davies. We're speaking with Zanny Minton-Beddoes, editor-in-chief of The Economist. We're discussing trade, tariffs, the economic impact of the war in Iran, and Russia's war with Ukraine. Minton-Beddoes just returned from a reporting trip to Ukraine, where she conducted interviews and visited the operations center of an elite drone unit in Ukraine. We're also looking at the state of U.S. relations with our longtime allies, including Europe, Canada, and the United Kingdom. We recorded our conversation yesterday. All right, well, let's talk about some other things going on in the world, starting with the conflict in the Middle East. President Trump says the U.S. controls the Strait of Hormuz and plenty of oil is flowing. The reality is somewhat different, right?
1: Well, I actually think some oil is flowing through the Strait of Hormuz under the new arrangements that the U.S. military has put in place. Exactly how much is the matter of some debate, but there is certainly some oil flowing at greater cost. But that doesn't mean that we're back to where we were before the war. I mean, clearly Iran is trying very hard to control the strait. Clearly, you now have the additional concern of what is happening with the Houthis, who are also trying to control another route out of the region. So there is lots of debate about just how much oil is getting out. But what's very clear, Dave, is that there isn't as much as there was before, and there certainly isn't refining product coming out as there was before. And that which is much more expensive.
0: Right, and prices remain very high. Do you see any prospect for a resolution of this conflict within the foreseeable future?
1: Both sides say that, you know, there is a deal to be done, but that deal is the one on their terms. I think it seems to me unlikely that there is going to be a serious resolution anytime soon, because Iran is determined to have a resolution much more on its terms, which President Trump is not willing to have. And Iran, you know, the Iranian regime is showing that it has an incredible capacity to endure economic pain. And I think where we are now is we have a U.S. government that is convinced that the more it can tighten the economic screws on Iran, at some point the Iranian regime is going to have to cave and come to a deal on U.S. terms. And we have an Iranian regime which, of course, has several factions within it, of which at least the hardliners are absolutely not determined not to cave and have shown themselves willing to inflict incredible pain on their population. So my sense is that the likely outcome is some version of the status quo for a while. Mm-hmm. And then either President Trump decides that he's going to go and try and bombard them into submission, or we go back to the agreement that was, you know, temporarily reached a few months ago, which is much more advantageous to Iran.
0: You know, there was a story a while back that the Saudis had asked Trump to bomb the Houthis, who are making gains against the Saudi-backed regime in Yemen, and that Trump thought about doing it, but in the end didn't. I mean, the problem, of course, is that when you increase hostilities in one place, there's a reaction elsewhere. You know, the Iranians can attack American allies, and Trump's kind of in a box here, isn't he?
1: I actually think that that was a very meaningful moment. That decision, you're right. It appears that the Saudis asked for help and you know, President Trump decided no. If you stand back from this, we may well find that however this war turns out, it ends up being a turning point in the U.S. relationship with the region. And this was the story we put on our cover last week and looked into in some detail. And let me explain why I think that. You know, what have we learned from this war now? First of all, we've learned that the Gulf countries, which relied on U.S. bases for their security, have found that actually having U.S. bases doesn't necessarily provide you with security.
0: It can make you a target, right?
1: It can make you a target. We found that there's been a huge use of U.S. munitions, which is going to have knock-on effects for U.S. security all around the world. And we've learned that probably going forward, you know, what U.S. bases remain in the region will have to be moved and probably put underground to be safe, because we are now in this new drone-based warfare, which changes the calculus. If you add all of that together, it seems to me that it may well be that the sort of medium-term impact of this is fewer U.S. forces in different places, and thus less of a U.S. footprint in the region. And instead, players from Iran, depending on what happens there, to Turkey, to, of course, Israel on the other side, are going to be shaping the region sort of with less of an active U.S. involvement than there was. I think we may look back in a couple of decades and see this Iran war as being a turning point. I'm not suggesting the U.S. is going to leave completely, but I think the U.S. is going to be less involved than it was.
0: Hmm. Let's talk about the state of U.S.-Western Europe alliances. You know, Trump condemned European countries that declined to support his war against Iran and help him with the blockade of Iran. He made all those bellicose statements about acquiring Greenland. There have been lots of tensions over tariffs and trade. What's the state of the Western alliances at this point?
1: Well, there's just been a great agreement on Greenland, right, where we've now got a formal agreement to the status quo, effectively.
0: Right, which, kind of it gives the U.S. access to places it pretty much had access to already,
1: which it had
0: right?
1: access to before, exactly. Look, I think the big picture is that, first of all, the Europeans have woken up, not before time, to the need to build up their own defensive capability, to spend more on defense. And frankly, President Trump deserves a lot of credit for pushing the Europeans to do that, because for too long, the Europeans have been freeloading off the United States. At the same time, however, there is a growing sense within Europe of we're just not sure whether we can rely on the U.S. And, you know, Greenland was one example, but more broadly now, you know, if, for example, we were talking earlier about the risk of Russian hybrid attacks or Russian attacks on European countries, now these won't be, you know, full-on invasions with tanks rolling across the border, but they will be, they are already attacks. Now, what does NATO do in that environment? You know, is this going to get anywhere near an Article 5 collective security moment? And even if it was, what would the United States do? And I think in Europe now there is a growing recognition that we just can't rely on the US. And now, being Europeans, we're spending a huge amount of time talking about this and not doing very much. But there is a sense that there is a new world now, and that new world is one where the Western alliance that sort of, you know, set up by the Americans after the Second World War and underwritten by the United States is now in a different phase. And I'm not quite sure which of the stages of grief we're at, but there's a kind of, you know, recognition. And I don't think people haven't really worked out what to do. And so you have, you know, Prime Minister Carney of Canada, basically, you know, he's declared it a rupture and is calling for the middle powers to work together. Within Europe, there are some Europeans who are still saying, actually, it's absolutely, we can't do anything without the Americans. We must keep this alliance going. Then there are others, you know, the French in particular, who are pushing and always have in a sort of Gaullist way for a more European-only approach. We're not yet at the stage of having a coherent, let alone an effective response in Europe. But I think it's, there is no doubt that the world what was, to use a very grammatically accurate phrase, has gone. And I'm not in the kind of business of pearl clutching for what was. I think the challenge now for Europeans and for many others around the world is to, in a kind of eyes wide open way, say, OK, this is the United States we have now. It is the United States that has a different view of alliances than it used to. It's extraordinarily powerful. It's the country leading in the AI revolution that is going to shape warfare and our economies and everything else. What's our relationship with this country, and what are we going to do for ourselves? And that's the question we're beginning to ask ourselves in Europe. Unfortunately, we don't yet have a good answer.
0: All right. Let's take another break here. We are speaking with Zanny Minton-Beddoe. She is editor-in-chief for The Economist. We'll talk more after this break. This is Fresh Air.

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1: This is Fresh Air, and my guest today is The Economist's editor-in-chief, Zanny Minton-Beddoes. We're looking at the war in Ukraine and other topics, including the conflict in the Middle East and the state of Western alliances. Our interview was recorded yesterday. You know, we were talking about how European governments are not quite sure what to make of the United States, and well, there's just been a lot of ruptures over a lot of issues. And it seems to me that if you wanted to characterize President Trump's foreign and trade policies in a word, the word would be erratic. Right? I mean, you just never know what's going to happen. Tariffs go up, go down. He gets angry about this. He gets angry about that. And I wonder if European leaders see in him someone who leads with such a personally impulsive style that once he passes from the scene, which will happen in a couple of years, it can return to something like the kinds of set of relationships that existed before.
2: So I'm going to slightly take issue with your characterization. I think erratic doesn't quite do justice to what's going on. I think there is a kind of mindset behind what this administration does that is a very clear one. It's not as though they're going sort of willy-nilly from one position to another completely orthogonal one. I think broadly, this is an administration that believes in wielding American power for America's own benefit, doing so in a transactional way rather than believing in alliances, and doing so without any embarrassment and, you know, focusing on that power and the wielding thereof. And to sort of put it somewhat extremely, it is a sort of slight Mafia Don approach. But it is very much rooted in America first. We are going all out to maximize American power, you know, hence the administration's focus on being on the accelerationist side of artificial intelligence. We are going to dominate, and we are going to use our ability to dominate, whether it is in economic sanctions, whether it is in acts of war, to achieve our own purposes. And everybody else is either with the program on our terms, but it's all about us. And if you look at the world through that prism and you think alliances aren't very important and you think international rules aren't very important, and you, the United States, can kind of bully your way around because you are the most powerful country, then the relationships with the rest of the world kind of make sense.
1: I think you're right. There is a coherent set of goals here. But there's also a way in which, you know, the strategy and tactics themselves can vary widely. I mean, the tariffs can be really high and then go back really low. And, yeah.
2: I think that's because President Trump uses tariffs as his own personal stick with which to beat people and countries to show kind of displeasure. So tariffs, if you are a country that pursues a policy he doesn't like. Tariffs if he thinks it's an unfair trading arrangement. Tariffs if he's just generally displeased with what the country is doing. I'm not going to pretend there's a kind of economic logic to it. There isn't. And you're right. He sort of changes his mind every 5 minutes as to which countries he wants to wield them against and for what. It's not a coherent economic policy toolkit. It's not even terribly effective, actually. And of course, ultimately, the people who suffer are American consumers. It's also a very, very difficult position for others to work out a coherent policy response to. If you're a European country, or if you're any of America's trading partners, and you're not quite sure when there's a tariff threat, is it real? Is it going to last? Is it going to change? What does it mean? It's like a massive tax on global commerce the entire time.
1: Are Europeans looking towards the midterm elections to alter the course of American foreign policy at all, do you think?
2: I think everyone around the world is transfixed by American politics, particularly right now.
1: Really?
2: I think there is an expectation, hope, that something will change after the midterms. I mean, they Europeans can look at the the polling as well as anybody else. And you know that I think, according to our own forecast, we, as you know, have a midterm forecast model, which gives, I think it's like a 93% chance now that the House goes to the Democrats, and it's something like a 60% chance that the Senate does.
1: I read there's that, and I was surprised by that, yeah.
2: Yeah, there's a hope that that will happen. I have to say, my own expectation is that even if that happens, I don't expect an enormous change in American foreign policy. In fact, if anything, I worry that President Trump will focus more on foreign policy if the Democrats are in charge in Congress as a way of distracting attention. And there's an awful lot that the president can do, as you know, without Congress in the foreign policy arena.
1: Well, you know, Canada is an interesting case. I mean, you mentioned this. Mark Carney made that speech in Davos about middle powers having to seek an independent path and not rely on the alliances they have in the past. I mean, he's also said recently that he speaks frequently with President Trump and that they get along personally. I mean, what do you make of him, his course? And he's also talked about joining the EU as, what, an associate member or something? If I don't even know if that's a thing.
2: I actually think Mark Carney has done a really extraordinary job at managing a situation that is very, very difficult as Canadian Prime Minister. And I've known Prime Minister Carney for a while. He used to be when he was Governor of the Bank of England, before that he was a central banker in Canada, and I used to write about economics, so I've known him for a long time. And I am struck by how well this technocratic former central banker has become a very effective politician. And as far as I can see, his strategy is one to really try and reshape the Canadian economy to make it more resilient, to, you know, cut regulation, to build up its defense, to make it a much more effective domestic economy. He also wants to try and build up trading relationships with others, you know, particularly Europe, but also remember he was in China not so long ago, so that over time the Canadian economy becomes less reliant on the US. But I think he's also very well aware that at the moment the Canadian economy is incredibly integrated with the US. So there is this difficult balancing act between trying to work with President Trump, negotiate with President Trump, but also politically he can't cave to whatever, you know, crazy demands the American administration may make. And so I think it's very sensible to be talking a lot to President Trump and to try and have a working relationship. It's also important to stand up when something completely impossible is put on by the American side, and to try and do the reforms that make your own economy as strong as possible, and to try and build up relationships with others. It's a tough thing to do all of those things, but actually, I think he's been doing pretty well.
1: We need to take a break here. Let me reintroduce you. We are speaking with Zanny Minton-Beddo. She is editor-in-chief for The Economist. We'll continue our conversation in just a moment. This is Fresh Air.
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0: This is Fresh Air, and our guest today is The Economist's editor-in-chief, Zanny Minton-Beddoes. Our interview was recorded yesterday. You know, there have been right-wing populist parties that have made significant gains in a number of European countries, France, you know, Germany, Italy, of course, Giorgia Meloni. I'm just wondering how you think that affects relations with the United States. Does Trump find friendly voices and support there that reinforce his own goals, do you think?
1: So I think next year, 2027, is going to be a really pivotal year for Europe. There are elections in a number of European countries, but most importantly in France. And right now, as you know, Marine Le Pen leads the polls. I think there is a very real chance that Marine Le Pen, head of the RN, the populist right party, could be the next president of France. And at the same time, the more extreme right-wing AfD in Germany is not anywhere near power at the federal level, but is certainly the most successful party at the polls and winning at state government level. Europe could see populist right-wing governments in power in one or more countries next year. The question is, what does that mean for the whole European Union project? What does it mean for Europe's own decision-making? What does it mean for Europe's willingness to continue to support Ukraine? And what does it mean for Europe's relationship with the United States? And I think it's an interesting thing to watch here, because on the one hand, you're right that some of these parties have had very close ties with MAGA, you know, have very strong ties with the Trump administration. But on the other hand, the more sort of bullying the Trump administration is towards Europe, the more difficult it is for a populist, nationalist party to be too closely associated. So if you look, for example, Giorgia Meloni, the Prime Minister of Italy, she was very close to President Trump. But over time, she has had to distance herself because it's just very unpopular domestically. So I think there are two separate questions. Will there be populist nationalist governments in Europe next year, and what does it mean for Europe? And then separately, how will those governments behave towards the United States? And I don't think necessarily those two things point in the same direction.
0: And how do those populist parties regard Russia and its, you know, territorial ambitions in Ukraine?
1: It's interesting. There's an interesting division between them. Giorgia Meloni has been very pro-Ukraine, very clearly, you know, with the European mainstream in supporting Ukraine. Interestingly, just in the last couple of weeks, Marine Le Pen and her party put out a statement loudly criticizing the Russian hybrid attacks in Europe and saying how unacceptable it was. The one party that is seen as being very pro-Russian, very determined to end support for Ukraine, is the German Alternative für Deutschland, the German AfD. And that's the party that people are most worried about as being really very close to the Russians.
0: Interesting. Over the summer, the United Kingdom got a new prime minister, Andy Burnham. What are some of the challenges he faces? Seventh prime minister in the last decade, right?
1: I know. We change our prime ministers, you know, like we change our clothes nowadays. Prime Minister Burnham is a more natural politician than his predecessor. He's a man comfortable on social media. He's authentic, as they like to say. He's got some serious challenges. We don't have the world's reserve currency, the dollar. We're a much smaller market. And our debt, gilt yields, that's what British debt is called. Gilt yields are rising very sharply. And he has a big challenge. You know, he needs to raise some money to make the books balance. That almost certainly has to come from cutting welfare spending, reforming, breaking some promises to pensioners. It's politically tough, but it has to be done. So one question is, will he be bold enough to do that, even though it was something that in their manifesto his party said they wouldn't? Where would
0: he's
1: he find
0: them? He's a Labour Prime Minister.
1: Yeah. Yes. The second is, will he do what is necessary to enable the British economy to grow faster? There's, again, a very well-known list of things that needs to be done. Planning reform to make it easier to build houses, infrastructure reform, improvements in the tax system. You know, there are very the interesting thing about the UK is that there's a sort of, if you put a whole bunch of economists and technocrats in a room, they would come up with almost the same list of what needs to be done. It's just politically difficult.
0: What are his relationships like with President Trump and the EU, the European Union?
1: Prime Minister Burnham met President Trump for the first time last week at the UN. By all accounts, it was a cordial conversation. He's a very personable guy. He is very comfortable in his own skin. I think even though he said some fairly, critical things about President Trump in the past, he's a very affable man. I'm sure it would have been a good conversation. You know, Prime Minister Burnham, like every British Prime Minister right now, is having to navigate a path where you keep the US on side. I mean, we're very proud of the special relationship. We're very proud of, you know, having a kind of better relationship with the US than many other Europeans. But at the same time, trying to work with other European countries.
0: Okay. Last question. At his speech in the United Nations, President Trump talked about U.S. power and I think said, to the victor belongs the spoils. How was that received by Europeans?
1: That goes back to what we were discussing earlier. I do think there's just a very different worldview from this administration. It's one about, exerting U.S. power. It's about power and power projection. And it's about victors and spoils. And that is very different from the alliance-based view that not just Europe, but America's other alliances, its Asian allies, have long thought the Western world was based on. And I think everyone is coming to terms with that, is trying to understand whether this is President Trump specific or whether this is a new American posture. And what it means for others. It's trying to make sense of that. Every country I go to, every government official I talk to, wherever, that's the single most important question. Where is the US going? What do they want? What kind of a world do they want? What role do they want to play? How do they see this working? Because whether we all like it or not, the US is the most important player in the room. And so we all have to understand what it wants. And for those of us who, thought that a world based on rules and alliances was a world that was not just good for the world, but good for the U.S., this is a big change.
0: Right. And the question is whether there's a real change in American and the American mentality about it, or is it really just this particular president who is pretty unique?
1: Yeah, and I think we won't know the answer to that until after 28.
0: Right. Zanny Minton Beddoes, great to talk to you. Thank you so much for speaking with us.
1: Thank you. Lovely to talk to you.
0: Zanny Minton Beddoes is editor-in-chief for The Economist. We recorded our conversation yesterday. On tomorrow's show, Grammy-winning singer-songwriter Sheryl Crow. She just released her 12th studio album and is still touring. She says the job feels different now that she's in her 60s. I hope you can join us. To keep up with what's on the show and get highlights of our interviews, follow us on Instagram at NPR Fresh Air. Fresh Air's executive producer is Sam Brigger. Our technical director and engineer is Audrey Bentham. Our engineer today is Adam Staniszewski. Our interviews and reviews are produced and edited by Phyllis Myers, Anne-Marie Baldonado, Lauren Krenzel, Teresa Madden, Monique Nazareth, Thea Challoner, Susan Yakundi, Anna Bauman, and Nico Gonzalez-Whistler. Our digital media producer is Molly C.V. Nesper. Roberta Shorrock directs the show. 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

0: 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For Seward tonight, rain showers likely, possibly mixing with snow after 10 p.m., then gradually ending. Mostly cloudy, a low around 33 degrees with northwest wind around 10 miles per hour. And Thursday, isolated snow showers after 1 p.m. with partly sunny skies and a high near 42 degrees. Northwest wind around 5 miles per hour. Thursday night, mostly clear, becoming mostly cloudy toward daybreak with a low around 34. Northwest wind 5 to 10 miles per hour. And taking a look at the Seldovia District tides, low tide is at 10:47 p.m. at a minus 0.6 foot low for Resurrection Bay, with a high tide at 5:07 a.m. at 8.8 feet. It's 4 p.m.
1: Live from NPR News in Washington, I'm Ryland Barton. Defense Secretary Pete Hegseth confirmed today that the U.S. military will cut 20% of its generals and admirals, NPR's Tom Bowman reports.
2: Secretary Hegseth said he plans a sharp cut in the number of generals and admirals. He's long complained about a bloated bureaucracy, politically correct officers. Now, get this, there are some 850 of these senior officers, which has jumped 31% in the last five decades. Here's what he said.
3: You see, the number crunchers say we've fired 10% of the generals and admirals across the force. And that number sounds about right. And I know, because I directed it, that we've also reduced the overall number of general officer slots by an additional 10%. So, yes, 20% reduction across the board.
2: Some retired officers I talk with say, you know, listen, we're probably too top-heavy with senior military leaders, but they worry whether this will be done appropriately. Will Hegseth, let's say, try to get rid of officers he sees as not loyal?
1: NPR's Tom Bowman reporting. Cornell University says the school will cooperate with an independent investigation of the handling of an alleged sexual assault in 2024 after New York Governor Kathy Hochul demanded the probe. NPR's Brian Mann reports a prosecutor says he's trying to schedule a meeting with the woman at the center of the case.
4: In the woman's 2024 statement to campus police, she described swatting a man's hand away from her genitals and resisting an unwanted kiss from another man, all while she was heavily intoxicated. Still, DA Matthew Van Houten determined the incident was consensual. But now, after seeing detailed accusations of a gang rape laid out in her civil lawsuit, Van Houten says he's working to arrange a first meeting with the alleged victim.
5: It will be a process that takes some time, as much time as she needs and we need to make sure we understand everything and have all the evidence.
4: Cornell's student government, meanwhile, is holding a